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1: Match, but I imagine it'll be a very sad moment when that game finishes, because it will be sort of the end of the World Cup, right?
2: Yeah, but on the other hand, it also, you know, who else is going to come into the city? And I think, again, as a city that's a port city, a city that really thrives on tourism, a province that thrives on tourism, it's a $25 billion industry. I don't think it'll be sad. I think it's the start of something, because it really has sort of shifted people's minds. Like, we are a city, we can be fun, we can go all out, we can wrap a museum to look like a soccer ball, we can put the world's largest flag on a mountain, we can, you know, we've got soccer balls hanging onto and off of things all around the city. The city's come alive, the bars, the restaurants, the local watch parties. I think it's actually like ignited something, I think, in the local Vancouverite. So I believe it's just the beginning, not the end, just the beginning.
1: Yeah, that was Maya Lang there. And yeah, it's been a really, really brilliant time here in Vancouver. It feels very, very sad to be coming to the end of our time here in this city. But it really has taken football to its heart.
3: I can imagine that, Isaac. We've been absolutely jealous of you, watching all the action there and taking in the breathtaking views of Vancouver. And it's amazing how, you know, it takes a long time to plan for something like this, to prepare for it, and then it comes and it ends pretty quickly.
1: Yeah, honestly, it's one of those where it feels like, what, 10 days ago we landed in Vancouver, and we've seen so much and learnt so much about this country and the way in which they've embraced football and the way in which they've embraced this competition. And yeah, you know, they've really taken us on a journey. You know, this city has really, really embraced the world, and it will be really interesting to see sort of if they look to host other big events in future, because I think this competition will give them the belief that they can definitely do that.
4: Isaac, I've got a message in from our reporter in South Sudan, Nicola Mandel, who says, tell Isaac Anne in Nairobi is 14,370 kilometres from Vancouver. So he's got the fact.
1: Thank you very much.
4: Yeah.
3: Well, Nyagudi in Nairobi says that Nairobi is the centre of the world.
1: Okay. I guess it is. It feels like, for me, for this World Cup, we're at the centre of this World Cup, to be honest. But it's coming to an end. Just two more matches here in Vancouver to enjoy. So, yeah, we really are coming to the end of the competition.
4: Yeah, absolutely. In Vancouver, certainly. But, of course, the World Cup continues for a few more weeks to come. Isaac will be reporting on that next week. But that's it for this edition of Newsday from Anne in Nairobi, Isaac in Vancouver, bidding a sad farewell to Vancouver, and James in London. Thanks very much for listening, and bye-bye.
3: Bye-bye.
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15: Coming up after the news, lines, borders, barriers and maps. Unexpected elements will be bravely marching into the far-flung reaches of science land and taking you from A to B via Q, or from a civilian border zone reshuffle to a boundary line named after naturalist Alfred Russel Wallace that you could argue is made up of animals and plants, or their absence. On the way, we explore the blood-brain barrier. It's supposed to prevent all sorts of nasties from getting inside our heads, so how have scientists learnt to hack it to deliver vital new medicines? We'll be looking to the skies

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9: This is Alex Ritson with the newsroom. The death toll in Venezuela's double earthquake has risen to at least 235, with more than 40,000 people still missing.
10: Medical facilities do not have the capacity to handle the massive volume of people, and many people are still trapped under the rubble.
9: Rescuers have been working through the night to try and find survivors. King Charles has become the first British monarch to reveal his personal tax bill, and yes, he is very rich.
11: What you're seeing here is a huge amount of detail around the amount of money coming in, and from both private and public expenditure, where it's spent and the tax that's paid on it.
9: Asian stock markets tumble on fears of a bubble in artificial intelligence stocks, and a former top Ukrainian spy chief has been convicted of passing on state secrets to Russia and jailed for life. Before all that, though, a full bulletin of the very latest world news.
12: BBC News with Danielle Yawovietska. Thousands of people have spent a second night outdoors in Venezuela as rescuers race against time to reach survivors under rubble after Wednesday's twin earthquakes. At least 235 people are known to have died. Our Latin America correspondent Will Grant reports.
13: Some survivors have been found alive under the cement and twisted metal. Graciela Mora was pulled from the ruins of a building in the city of La Guaira.

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1: That's how it began.
2: Former President Carlos Salinas de Gortari has always defended the record of his administration. Over the years, Manuel and Paquita end up recording more than 80 songs together. Their creative partnership becoming a close friendship. Paquita La Del Barrio died in 2025, but the song she made famous is still everywhere, a karaoke favourite and loved on social media. Rata de dos Patas has been streamed more than 50 million times on Spotify. And Manuel, well, he's still singing it too.
3: Cuando yo la canto en algún evento,
1: when I perform it at events, that's where I really act it out. When I get to the insults, filthy rat, crawling animal, scum of life, badly made monstrosity. And when I said cockroach, I pretend to crush one under my foot. I love this song like a daughter. That's what I call my songs. And this one has given me enormous satisfaction.
3: Muchas, pero muchas satisfacciones.
2: Manuel Eduardo Toscano lives in the town of Catemaco in the southern Mexican state of Veracruz, and he's still writing music. He was speaking to me, Helen Ledwick, for Witness History.
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15: Good morning. Back-to-back earthquakes in Venezuela claim more than 200 lives so far, with many more people still missing. U.S. Southern Command says it is supporting search and rescue efforts. It's Morning Edition from NPR News. Controversial state fair celebrating 250 years of America is underway on the National Mall. I'm Michelle Martin.
16: And I'm Leila Fadil. Tied to America 250 celebrations, more National Guard troops deploy to Washington, D.C. The actor and director Olivia Wilde talks to A about making and acting in a new film called The Invite. She plays a wife in a marriage on the rocks. It's Friday, June 26th. Happy birthday to singer, songwriter, and guitarist Chris Isaak, perhaps best known for his haunting song, Wicked Game. He's 70 today. News is next.
17: Live from NPR News in Washington, I'm Dave Mattingly. At least 235 people are now confirmed dead in Venezuela following a pair of powerful earthquakes. The number of injured tops 4,000, and thousands more are missing. Search and rescue teams continue going through the rubble of collapsed buildings looking for potential survivors. Rescue teams and search dogs have begun arriving from other countries, including ones from Chile, El Salvador, and Switzerland. The State Department says the U.S. is sending search teams and other aid to Venezuela, where a state of emergency is in effect. NPR's Michelle Kellerman has more.
18: Secretary of State Marco Rubio says he set up a task force at the State Department and has sent search and rescue teams from California and Virginia to help find survivors of the earthquakes in Venezuela.
19: That's their most immediate need right now, is search and rescue efforts. They have a bunch of collapsed buildings, and so they'll need a lot of help in terms of digging through that. The airport there is badly damaged, so we'll have to rely on the Department of War to deploy assets there.
18: Rubio, who dismantled the lead U.S. aid agency last year, announced $50 million for private aid groups on the ground in Venezuela and another 100

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1: Johnson said he would transmit the housing affordability bill to the White House. The Constitution gives the president 10 days, excluding Sundays, to sign it or veto it. If he does neither, and if Congress remains in session, the bill would become law. This is Morning Edition from NPR News. Our theme music was inspired by B.J. Lederman. I'm Michelle Martin.
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It's just about 6 o'clock and time for the news from New Hampshire and NPR here on Morning Edition. I'm Rick Yanley. Good morning. Thanks so much for joining us. We have much more to come. Stay with us.

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10: Good morning. The Supreme Court hands President Trump a win for his immigration policies by ending temporary protected status for people from Haiti and Syria. Many facing possible deportation have now lived in the U.S. for decades. It's Morning Edition from NHPR. I'm Rick Gamble. Hurt by tariffs in the Iran war, some U.S. farmers have lost confidence in the president. Trump welcomes farmers to the Rose Garden and tells them he'll get them more federal aid. A story core, a man remembers being raised by gay parents at the height of the AIDS crisis in the 80s. The American beech tree is a big part of our northern forests. Oh, beech leaf disease is changing that. Also, the U.S. suffers a World Cup loss to Turkey. Luckily, the outcome doesn't affect their standing. It's Friday. It's June 26th. Some rain and thunder today. The news and your weekend forecast next.
11: Live from NPR News in Washington, I'm Windsor Johnston. President Trump says shipping through the Strait of Hormuz remains open despite a drone attack on a commercial vessel near Oman on Thursday. Speaking from the White House yesterday, Trump said the continued flow of oil is a sign that global energy markets are stabilizing.
12: Yesterday, they took out 19 million barrels of oil. That's the most in the history of the Strait. And the oil prices are dropping like a rock. And you know, as goes oil, so goes everything else, including all of your products.
11: Oil prices have dropped to their lowest levels in months as concerns over supply disruptions have eased. The Trump administration has announced $150 million in assistance for Venezuela after two powerful earthquakes struck the country on Wednesday night. NPR's Fatma Tanis reports at least 235 people have died and thousands of others were injured.
13: The State Department says it's deploying search and rescue teams from Virginia and California to Venezuela to help locate survivors of the earthquake. The Virginia team will include 80 people and six dogs. Local authorities say they believe hundreds of people are still stuck under rubble. The $150 million from the U.S. is for aid groups and United Nations agencies. The State Department has also enlisted help from the Pentagon for logistics and delivery of urgent medical and other supplies. According to the UN, nearly 8 million people in Venezuela were already in need of humanitarian support as the country has been in deep political and financial crisis for many years. Fatma Tanis, NPR News.
11: Protesters gathered outside of the U.S. Supreme Court yesterday shortly after the justices handed down a decision that clears the way for possible mass deportations of people with temporary protected status. NPR's Emily Kwong reports the ruling was a win for the Trump administration's immigration agenda.
14: Under the

0: beating sun, one word was repeated over and over again.
1: Shame.
2: Shame.
1: Shame on this court.
0: House Minority Whip Catherine Clark joined half a dozen lawmakers in condemning the decision. At Clark's side was fellow Massachusetts Democratic Congresswoman Ayanna Pressley, who had a message for the 1.3 million people historically protected by TPS.
3: America is still your home, and this fight is not over.
0: This spring, Pressley led a discharge petition to force a vote on a bill to extend TPS for Haiti. It passed in the House. Similar legislation has been introduced in the Senate. Emily Kwong, NPR News.
4: Wildfires continue to burn across parts of the western U.S. In Utah, the Cottonwood Fire has become the state's largest, scorching more than 70,000 acres. The blaze remains 0% contained, with strong winds expected to make conditions even more dangerous through the weekend. This is NPR.
5: Live from NHPR News, I'm Rick Ganley. Police shot a man in Landaff Thursday afternoon. The Attorney General's office says law enforcement responded to a call about an adult walking in and out of traffic. Following an interaction, gunshots were fired. The man was airlifted to Dartmouth-Hitchcock Hospital. No other information about what led to the shooting has been released. Landaff has just over 400 residents. It's located in Grafton County, outside of Littleton. A new law requires cryptocurrency ATMs to include safeguards against scammers who are targeting older adults. Christina Fitzpatrick with AARP New Hampshire says scammers will impersonate someone like a bank official and say the victim needs to deposit money in a cryptocurrency ATM. The new law will cap daily deposits to those ATMs at $2,000, and there will be a 48-hour window when victims can cancel and be refunded their transaction.
6: So that limits what criminals are likely to get and makes it less lucrative for them.
5: Money lost in cryptocurrency transactions is difficult to recover, but going forward, anyone who believes they're scammed can report it to law enforcement within 2 weeks, and the cryptocurrency company that owns the machine will have to refund them in full. Members of the public shared their thoughts Thursday on the future of nuclear energy in New Hampshire as part of a conference hosted by state energy officials. As NHPR's Iman Moyne reports, Governor Kelly Ayotte has directed the state's Department of Energy to chart a plan for nuclear development.
7: The comments at Thursday's public session were split. Some people want the state to invest in offshore wind or solar instead of nuclear energy, citing the high costs and lengthy timeline of developing nuclear power. But Rachel Lambert, a tech entrepreneur in Portsmouth, says that nuclear is a clear way for the state to be serious about building its future and lowering energy costs.
8: Our demands for energy are increasing with AI. We're living in one of the most technological, extraordinary times in history. And as much as I love wind and solar, it's just not going to feed the beast.
7: The Department of Energy must submit its preliminary roadmap to the governor in September. Iman Moyne, NHPR News.
5: In sports, the Red Sox had a 4-run bottom of the fifth. That paved the way for a 6-3 victory in the opener of their series with the Yankees last night. They'll play again tonight at Fenway. Your forecast, rain this morning over southern New Hampshire. Mostly cloudy across the region this afternoon with some scattered showers and thunderstorms. High temperatures in the 70s today. The showers should be tapering off tonight. Overnight lows in the 50s. Partly to mostly cloudy on Saturday. Maybe a shower. 70s and lower 80s. Or sunshine for Sunday, partly sunny, 75 to about 85 degrees. 61 now with some rain here in Concord. Cloudy and 59 in Jackson.
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1: This is Morning Edition on New Hampshire Public Radio. Polls show that people in farm country have lost confidence in President Trump.
2: So many of the president's policies have created real economic hardship for them.
1: Last night, Trump welcomed some farmers to the White House and talked about giving them more federal aid. ABC has begun fighting the president's top broadcast regulator, and there's a new effort to cast light on why the government's targeting the network. More on those stories coming up in the next 15 minutes. 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
3: New bill to lower housing costs got a big bipartisan vote in Congress, but the president refuses to sign. On the next Friday News Roundup, Senate Republicans pass, then reject an Iran War Powers resolution, and the Mamdani effect wins in New York. And Trump says leftist vandals, not shoddy workmanship, damage the reflecting pool. It's the Roundup next time on 1A.
1: And that's coming up this morning after 10 here on NHPR. Rain this morning over southern New Hampshire. Mostly cloudy across the region this afternoon with scattered showers and thunderstorms. High temperatures in the 70s. Showers taper off tonight in the 50s and then partly to mostly cloudy Saturday. Maybe a shower, 70s and lower 80s. Right now, Sunday looks partly sunny, 75 to 85 degrees. We have 61 right now in Concord. It's 59 in Hanover. 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

0: Live from NPR News in Washington, I'm Dave Mattingly. The State Department says the U.S. is sending search and rescue teams from California and Virginia to Venezuela. That's where thousands of people are missing following Wednesday's powerful earthquakes. At least 235 people are confirmed dead. More than 4,000 others were injured. Amid the ceasefire between the U.S. and Iran, an Israeli drone strike has killed three people in southern Lebanon. That's according to Lebanese state media. At the same time, talks are continuing in Washington between Israel and Lebanon about an Israeli withdrawal from southern Lebanon. NPR's Jawad Rizkala reports.
1: Israel struck the men's SUV on the southern outskirts of Meifedun, the last village outside that area of Israeli-occupied southern Lebanon. Hilal Shlaib, speaking from the hospital the bodies were taken to, told NPR the three men were his relatives and civilians, his cousin Asim, Asim's son, and another family member. They had traveled from Germany, he says, where they're in a steel business. After hearing others had safely visited the area, they went to check on their property. The Israeli military said the men posed an imminent threat, but provided no evidence about why. The strike comes after Israel's defense minister said Israeli forces would not withdraw even if the U.S. demanded it, and that the 200,000 residents from the area it occupies would not be allowed to return. Jawad Rizkala, NPR News, Beirut.
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2: Live from NHPR News, I'm Rick Gamley. The annual Market Days Festival in Concord is now underway through Saturday. Business and craftspeople started lining up along Main Street and Eagle Square on Thursday, selling everything from local honey and crocheted plushies to beaded jewelry and solar panel installations. One of them was Sierra Hunt from Northwood. She runs a small company that makes soap and other skincare products. Hunt says these events are critical for meeting potential customers.
3: June, definitely every weekend. July, pull back a little bit just because it's so hot and not all of my things, like my lip balm, love the heat. But in August, I go full boat until Christmas.
2: This is the 52nd year for the Market Days Festival, with more than 150 vendors participating. A recovery home based out of Manchester that supports women who've been involved with the criminal justice system is expanding to Rochester. And NHPR's Olivia Richardson has more on that.
4: Dismas Home offers evidence-based treatment for women with substance use disorder, and women can stay there for up to 15 months while they find stable housing. At a ribbon-cutting ceremony earlier this week, Dismas Home graduate Alicia Linville says she didn't think recovery was possible before heading in. Her case manager referred her to the home after she was released from jail. She says it was different.
5: It was the support that was different this time. I was used to going into programs, getting the support, getting out. I was homeless again.
4: The Rochester branch is still undergoing construction. Dismas Home will offer rooms to 28 women between the two cities once building is completed. The home in Rochester is projected to open around early August. Olivia Richardson, NHPR News.
2: We have rain this morning over southern New Hampshire, mostly cloudy across the region for the rest of the day. We'll see scattered showers and thunderstorms this afternoon. High temperatures in the 70s. Showers will be tapering off tonight. Lows in the 50s. And partly to mostly cloudy on Saturday. Maybe a shower. 70s and lower 80s. Sunday looks partly sunny. 75 to about 85 degrees. 61 degrees with some rain here in Concord right now. I'm Rick Gamley. 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
1: It's Morning Edition from NPR News. I'm Leila Fadel.
2: And I'm Michelle Martin. Good morning. President Trump hosted farmers in the White House Rose Garden last night, where he discussed wanting to give them more federal aid.
1: It's part of an effort to shore up the president's relationships with a group that had been part of his base ahead of November elections, after tariffs and the Iran war has squeezed their finances.
2: NPR's Daniel Kurtzleben is here to tell us more about this. Good morning, Daniel.
3: Good morning.
2: What did the president have to say to the farmers?
3: Well, first off, Trump likes to talk about people supporting him, and farmers have heavily supported him in the past. So that came up multiple times.
4: From the day I ran, for some reason you like me. I came from the city, a city slicker. And from the day I ran, you like me. And from the day I ran, I like you.
3: But beyond that, he talked about a few policy proposals, including that $11 billion in farm aid he wants now. Now, if Congress approves that, it would be in addition to $12 billion in aid paid out earlier this year. And like you said, this all comes amid a wave of White House attention on farmers. There was a farmer roundtable in Wisconsin a few weeks ago, and Trump's administration has proposed a plan that would essentially force Iran to buy U.S. ag products, though details on that are very sketchy right now. And Trump is pushing to allow higher ethanol fuel to be sold year-round. Now, right now, it's not, because it can contribute to air pollution during warmer months.
2: That is a lot of focus on one sort of particular, I don't know, constituency, I guess I would say. Mm-hmm. But it's also true that the president's own policy decisions have caused problems for this group.
3: Well, exactly. Now, it had already been a rough few years for farmers, but Trump's actions this term really didn't help. Tariffs made inputs like equipment more expensive. His trade wars have especially damaged the soybean market, and the war in Iran made fertilizer and diesel more costly, though prices are starting to come down. But people in farm country have lost confidence in the president. 1 month into this term, rural voters' net approval of Trump was at plus 22 percentage points in the NPR PBS News Marist poll. This month, it was at negative 10. So that's a huge slide.
2: Danielle, can we go back to that proposal you just mentioned about Iran? Can you tell us any more about it?
3: Well, not really, because we don't know a lot. What officials have said is that the U.S. and Qatar would oversee any unfrozen assets and use that control to require Iran to buy U.S. corn, soy, and wheat. Now, we should say that Iran pretty quickly responded that they wouldn't go along with this. And the idea raises real questions. For example, right now, Iran buys food from other countries, including U.S. allies. So it could complicate the U.S.'s relationships with those countries if the U.S. muscles them out of the Iranian market. Now, none of that has stopped Trump and other White House officials from talking up this proposal all week. But if it doesn't happen, farmers won't give Trump credit for simply attempting a new policy, says Republican pollster Whit Ayers.
5: Promises of things that might happen in the future if things all go our way and the Iranians decide to buy a bunch of agricultural products, even though they say they're not going to do so, that's just like smoke and mirrors.
3: And as far as aid goes, now that may make some farmers happier with Trump, but also a lot of farmers will tell you they just prefer good profits over government checks.
2: That is NPR's Daniel Kurtzleben. And Daniel, thank you.
3: Thank you.
1: Big TV networks often use their channels to promote their own shows. ABC is using its airwaves to push back on what it says are the Trump administration's efforts to muzzle its free speech.
6: The View has welcomed your favorite guests and covered the issues you care about for nearly 30 years. Now, the FCC wants to control who is allowed to appear on the show.
1: As NPR's David Folkenflik reports, you're watching a pitched battle between one of the nation's largest television networks and the U.S. government.
7: The Federal Communications Commission sets the rules by which companies can broadcast on the public airwaves. As its chair, Brendan Carr is the top enforcer. He has had ABC and its corporate parent, the Walt Disney Company, in his crosshairs since the outset of the second Trump administration.
8: We've been making very clear over the last 18 or so months that we are going to be holding broadcasters accountable.
7: Carr is investigating the ABC chat show The View. He argues it is unfair to the president and Republicans. This from an interview with NPR late last month.
8: If you want to have a program and put it out over the broadcast airwaves, you should comply with the rules of the road.
7: The rule he's referring to is called equal time. That means networks and stations can't favor specific candidates or political parties during election season on any of their shows. Except that is for news programs. Government officials aren't supposed to interfere with journalists' independent news judgment. For two decades, the FCC has deemed The View as a news show and thus exempt from that rule. Carr has sharply questioned that. Carr is also investigating whether Disney should be stripped of the broadcast licenses for the 8 local TV stations it owns. That dispute over the diversity, equity, and inclusion policies at the company.
8: The case of Disney in particular, our enforcement investigation is not about speech, it's about conduct and whether they have had policies that discriminate.
7: Among other things, Carr has zeroed in on policies meant to boost hiring of people from underrepresented groups in front of the camera and behind it. Disney and ABC declined comment. In legal filings, ABC and Disney call Carr's claims baloney, and they say his actions are an unconstitutional drive to punish free speech. That one could hit Disney where it hurts. ABC holds licenses in the nation's 6 largest TV markets. Now, it is appealing to viewers of those stations. Here's what it's airing in New York City.
9: Channel 7 has proudly served you for more than 75 years. Every day, we commit to inform, entertain, and serve you. Now, the FCC is questioning our commitment to the community.
7: The FCC rarely fails to renew a license. It does so only in extreme circumstance. And to force a broadcaster to defend its license years ahead of schedule, as Carr has done to ABC, that's almost unheard of.
10: I've been doing this for how long? 46 years. 46 years. I've been doing this for 46 years. I've never seen anything like it.
7: Arthur Belenduke has practiced FCC law for, as I believe you've just heard, a very long time. He notes the FCC has not set this for a public hearing, and he says there's a reason for that.
10: They want to hold something over Disney's head that says, oh, we might pull your license if you don't toe the line. We care about Disney, The View, Jimmy Kimmel. Get in line before the midterms, or we're going to cause you trouble.
7: Belenduke is filing briefs this morning on behalf of the Media Action Center and Frequency Forward, two public interest groups. He's using a legal maneuver to try to force the FCC's decision-making process into the open.
10: They don't get to do this behind closed doors.
7: Carr said Thursday afternoon that Disney is offering misinformation about his actions. Last I checked the FCC website, there are more than 40,000 public comments on the licensing question, another 53,000 on The View. Not all of those favor ABC. The Conservative Media Research Center says it delivered voluminous evidence that The View favors Democrats. But I read through a bunch of comments from ABC viewers, and man, are they ticked off at the idea of losing their shows. David Folkenflik, NPR News.
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11: This is Morning Edition on NHPR. Dawn Wolf knew she wanted to work with animals after watching the 1974 film Benji, featuring a lovable stray dog. Today, she's a pet talent agent, matching animal actors with film, television, and commercial productions. We'll hear more about her unique job with the Marketplace Morning Report in about 10 minutes.
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12: Marina Hanke, a producer of NHPR's Outside In. 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
11: Right now, your forecast for the Mount Washington Observatory. Meteorologist Ryan Knapp says it will get a little wet.
13: A warm front will exit the region Friday morning, allowing the stratiform rain from the overnight hours to taper. A dry slot following the front could provide a few areas with a bit of sunshine before a cold front approaches from the west for the late morning into the afternoon. The approaching front will drive convective activity, leading to rain showers and thunderstorms. Thunderstorms are expected to become strong to severe, leading to heavy rainfall, hail, damaging winds, and even a slight risk for tornadoes. Highs will range from the lower 70s in Jefferson to around 80 in Jaffrey. Overnight, the cold front exits, allowing showers and thunderstorms to taper. Skies will trend towards partly cloudy as patchy fog develops by Saturday morning commutes. Lows remain mild, though, ranging from the mid-50s in Stark to upper 50s in Greenville. Saturday, partly sunny skies remain as surface high pressure builds over the region. However, a trailing upper-level trough is expected, resulting in a few isolated afternoon rain showers. Highs will bump up a few degrees, ranging from the mid-70s in Whitefield to lower 80s in New Ipswich. For NHPR, this is meteorologist Ryan Knapp reporting from the Mount Washington Observatory.
11: All right, Ryan, thanks so much. It is 59 degrees in Hanover right now, 64 in Portsmouth. 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
14: Hey, it's Dave Anderson of the Forest Society, and since Chris Martin is out in the field, he's actually on Mount Washington checking on pipit populations, I'm taking advantage of this chance to geek out about an iconic tree today on Something Wild. Do you have a street in your town named Beach Street or Beach Hill? You probably don't give it another thought, but the American beech is really special, and they're now under threat. In fact, I've been prattling on about them for a while. Oak and beech hang on to their leaves into early winter. Red oak, white oak, and beech trees. A lot of maple, yellow birch, white birch, and beech.
15: There's a lot of beech nuts and acorns. That's where the wildlife will be.
14: Sugar maple, yellow birch, and American beech. I mentioned beech trees in the same breath as other native species that we often take for granted, like maples and oaks. So let's talk about what makes them special. Their smooth ash-gray bark persists even as the tree grows into a century-old giant with a spreading canopy. Most trees lose that smooth gray bark as they grow from saplings, but not the beech trees. In fact, the beech is associated with wisdom, knowledge, and the written word. That smooth beech bark was historically used as a writing surface. Even today, folks find it hard to resist carving their initials in a heart into the bark of a beech. The leaves are oval-shaped with pointed tips, and their parallel veins extend to a serrated edge. You've definitely seen the leaves, although you may not have realized it. The leaves turn a beautiful bronze in the fall. They don't drop their leaves until spring, these yellowing leaves adding texture and movement to the winter landscape, hanging on until new growth pushes them off. Oaks do this too. It's called marcescence. Wildlife appreciate the small triangular nuts covered in a spiny husk, particularly bears and turkeys. When beech trees are stressed by drought or insects, the trees produce a lot of seed. It's almost like a last-ditch effort to perpetuate the species. Beech thrive in dense shade and on very well-drained hillsides of glacial till, rocky soils compacted by the glacier and smeared like peanut butter across the hills of central New Hampshire, places once cleared for agriculture that have reverted back to northern hardwoods. Beech are a huge percentage of the northern hardwood forest. The holy trinity of northern hardwood is beech, yellow birch, and sugar maple. In fact, American beech populations across New England show a big increase in the last 30 years, thanks to climate change, higher temperatures, and precipitation. For all of its beauty and appeal, beech is a kind of Rodney Dangerfield of the northern forest, not getting any respect. Its timber doesn't have a ton of value, and the deer and bear avoid eating the saplings, preferring to graze on tastier maple or birch. Beech and oaks are relative newcomers to New England in the pollen record. They arrived some 4,500 years before present, which is 8,000 years post-glaciation, and thus later than almost all other familiar species of trees. And now, beech is being threatened by beech leaf disease. It will be a very different forest, as we could see as much as 40% of the northern hardwood forest standing dead across central New Hampshire as a result. It's almost unthinkable that there will be 100% of beech mortality across all of the northeast and eastern forest. So the next time you see a beautiful beech tree, lean in, maybe give it a hug, and appreciate the importance of this iconic species to our state's forest. Something Wild is a partnership of the Forest Society, New Hampshire Audubon, and NHPR.
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2: Latest on the devastation there as rescuers continue searching through rubble for survivors. Coming up with the news at 7. 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There's some rain south of the lakes this morning. Generally cloudy to the north. We'll see some scattered showers throughout the day. Maybe some thunderstorms this afternoon. Some could be heavy. We'll see some sun over the weekend, though.

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10: Good morning. Back-to-back earthquakes in Venezuela so far claim more than 200 lives, with far more people still missing. U.S. Southern Command says it's supporting search and rescue efforts. The latest on Morning Edition from NHPR. I'm Rick Gantley. A controversial state fair celebrating 250 years of America is underway on the National Mall. Tied to America 250 celebrations, or National Guard troops deployed to Washington, D.C. On the New Hampshire News Recap, energy officials gathered in Portsmouth to start shaping a plan for more nuclear development in the state. A political roundup as debates begin ahead of the midterms. And how are the strawberries this season? Plus, the actor and director Olivia Wilde talks to us about making and acting in a new film called The Invite. She plays a wife in a marriage on the rocks. It's Friday. It's June 26th. The news is next.
11: Live from NPR News in Washington, I'm Windsor Johnston. The Supreme Court has cleared the way for the Trump administration to begin ending temporary protected status for hundreds of thousands of immigrants. For many, the next question is what happens when those protections expire? NPR's Jimena Bustillo reports.
12: They need to either adjust their status, which is very limited ways of doing so, or they need to leave the country. If they don't, they risk falling out of status, and that could lead to an arrest, a detention, or a deportation. And many also face losing their jobs, as companies will not be able to continue legally employing thousands of workers.
11: That's NPR's Jimena Bustillo reporting. The Supreme Court's decision could also clear the way for the Trump administration to return to court and seek to reinstate efforts to end temporary protected status for people from a number of countries. President Trump's push to overhaul U.S. elections is facing pushback on Capitol Hill. The president says he won't sign any legislation until Congress passes what's known as the Save America Act. NPR's Ashley Lopez reports the measure has little chance of advancing in the Senate.
13: Trump has said he believes the Save America Act would ensure Republicans never lose another election, as his party faces a potentially bruising election cycle this fall. If passed, the law would prohibit states from registering voters who don't provide proof of citizenship. That includes birth certificates, passports, and some state and tribal IDs. Citizenship is already required to register to vote, and according to experts, non-citizen voting is extremely rare. The law would also require voter ID for ballots cast both in person and by mail. The bill would also force states to hand over sensitive voter data to the Trump administration. It does not currently have the 60 votes needed in the Senate to overcome a filibuster. Ashley Lopez, NPR News.
11: Apple is raising prices amid a shortage of computer memory chips. NPR's John Ruwitch reports.
14: Apple quietly boosted prices on its website for a range of products, including MacBooks and iPads. In many cases, prices went up around 15 to 20%. So, for instance, a 14-inch MacBook Pro that cost $1,699 yesterday, according to archived web pages, now starts at $1,999. Apple TV 4K is now $199 instead of $129. For Apple's most popular product, the iPhone, it kept prices flat. The rapid expansion of AI data centers has created a surge in demand for memory and storage, leading to a spike in chip prices. Apple says that's created an unprecedented challenge for the entire consumer electronics industry.

0: Apple says it shielded customers for a while, but the cost of memory chips has reached a point where it needs to start raising prices. Several other major players have already done so. John Ruich, NPR News.
1: Apple is a financial supporter of NPR. 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
2: Live from NHPR News, I'm Rick Ganley. Police shot a man in Llandaff Thursday afternoon. The Attorney General's office says law enforcement responded to a call about an adult walking in and out of traffic. Following an interaction, gunshots were fired. The man was airlifted to Dartmouth Hitchcock Hospital. No other information about what led to the shooting has been released. Llandaff has just over 400 residents. It's located in Grafton County, outside of Littleton. A new law is requiring cryptocurrency ATMs to implement safeguards against scammers. As NHPR's Jackie Harris reports, the crypto scams often target older adults.
3: On average, older victims of scams lost nearly $40,000 in 2025. And getting people to feed their money into cryptocurrency ATMs has been an especially lucrative method for scammers. Christina Fitzpatrick is with AARP New Hampshire. She says the reports of fraud involving crypto have skyrocketed.
4: Like doubling every year, and the amount of money lost through these scams has been going through the roof.
3: The new state law will try to make the method less enticing to scammers. All crypto ATMs in the state will have a daily transaction limit of $2,000, and there will be a 48-hour window when a person can cancel their transaction and be refunded. Fitzpatrick says the potential for a refund is important. Local detectives told her they have never been successful in recovering money lost in a cryptocurrency scam. Jackie Harris, NHPR News.
2: Massachusetts' first large-scale offshore wind farm is officially complete. The Vineyard Wind Project is set to generate enough energy to power more than 400,000 homes. It's the first Massachusetts wind farm to provide power to local customers. Governor Maura Healey was among the officials and labor leaders celebrating the milestone this week.
5: It's a big, big deal. This is the first utility-scale offshore wind project in the entire country. The first. It's years of planning, decades of vision, as you've heard, and a lot of work.
2: The Vineyard Wind Project faced a number of delays since its approval in 2021, including last year when the Trump administration temporarily halted construction. In sports, it was the Red Sox over the Yankees, 6-3 in the opener of their four-game series last night. They'll play again tonight at Fenway. Your forecast: rain this morning over southern New Hampshire, mostly cloudy across the region this afternoon with scattered showers and some thunderstorms. Some of those could be heavy. High temperatures in the 70s. Showers taper off tonight, lows in the 50s. Looks partly to mostly cloudy on Saturday. Could be a chance shower in the afternoon. 70s and lower 80s. Partly sunny on Sunday with highs in the 70s to mid 80s. 61 right now. It's damp here in Concord.
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1: It's Morning Edition here on NHPR. People from around the country are gathering at Washington, D.C.'s National Mall for the Great American State Fair.
2: It's hard to imagine whatever state has got something different to offer, and it just makes me want to travel more.
1: The event's supposed to be nonpartisan, but the president kicked things off this week with a campaign-style rally, as he does. 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

0: Live from NPR News in Washington, I'm Dave Mattingly. Thousands of people are still missing in Venezuela following Wednesday's powerful earthquakes. The State Department says search and rescue teams from California and Virginia are being sent in to join those from other countries already on the ground. At least 235 people are confirmed dead. Heavy damage is reported north of Caracas. President Trump says he wants to get more federal aid to American farmers who've been hurt by higher costs for fuel and fertilizer because of war with Iran. NPR's Danielle Kurtzleben says the president met with a group of farmers last night at the White House.
1: He talked about a few policy proposals, including that $11 billion in farm aid he wants now. Now, if Congress approves that, it would be in addition to $12 billion in aid paid out earlier this year. This all comes amid a wave of White House attention on farmers. Trump's administration has proposed a plan that would essentially force Iran to buy U.S. ag products, though details on that are very sketchy right now. And Trump is pushing to allow higher ethanol fuel to be sold year-round. Now, right now, it's not, because it can contribute to air pollution during warmer months.
0: AAA says the average price for regular gasoline in the U.S. has fallen to $3.90 a gallon. In California, it's below $5.50 for the first time in months. This is NPR News.
2: Live from NHPR News, I'm Rick Ganley. Members of the public had a chance to share their thoughts on the future of nuclear energy in New Hampshire on Thursday as part of a conference hosted by state energy officials. Doug Bogan is the executive director of the Seacoast Anti-Pollution League. He says that the state should consider investing in alternative energy sources, as nuclear power will rely on government subsidies to be considered affordable, and the capacity of proposed nuclear reactors won't replace fossil fuels quickly.
3: In contrast, other New England states are pursuing offshore wind and other renewables in growing quantities, power sources that are increasingly affordable.
2: Other members of the public were in favor of developing nuclear power, often to support local economies and welcome high-energy industries like AI and manufacturing. Governor Kelly Ayotte has directed state officials to create a plan for nuclear development. Concord's Market Days Festival is up and running through tomorrow. That includes a new area specifically for vintage vendors on Pleasant Street, like Alec Patterson. Patterson's based in Lowell, Massachusetts. She used to have a physical store, but now she makes more money selling vintage clothes online and traveling the country to events like these.
4: I was having a problem myself with the overhead of having a physical space, and it makes more sense for me to pay the vendor fees on weekends and do pop-ups, and it makes more sense when I can find new clients in different spaces.
2: More than 150 vendors like Patterson are participating in the festival now in its 52nd year. Forecast, we do have some rain this morning over southern New Hampshire, mostly cloudy in other areas. We'll see some on and off showers throughout the day and a chance for some thunderstorms this afternoon with some heavier downpours and some gusty winds. Temperatures in the 70s today. Showers will taper off tonight where we see them. It'll be in the 50s, turning partly to mostly cloudy on Saturday. Could be a passing shower, but most of the day will be dry. 70s and lower 80s. More sunshine for Sunday. We'll call it partly sunny overall, 75 to about 85 degrees. So we might start to warm up next week. 62 right now in Concord. I'm Rick Ganley. This is NHPR. It's news from New Hampshire and NPR. 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
1: It's Morning Edition here on NHPR. Ahead on the New Hampshire News Recap, energy officials gathering in Portsmouth this week to start shaping a plan for possibly more nuclear development in the state. We'll get a political roundup as candidates begin debating. And how are the strawberries so far this season? All in the recap. That's next after your weekend weather forecast. 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
2: A new bill to lower housing costs got a big bipartisan vote in Congress, but the president refuses to sign. On the next Friday News Roundup, Senate Republicans pass, then reject an Iran War Powers resolution, and the Mamdani effect wins in New York. And Trump says leftist vandals, not shoddy workmanship, damage the reflecting pool. It's the Roundup next time on 1A.
1: Coming up after Morning Edition at 10 here on NHPR. Right now, your forecast. Meteorologist Ryan Knapp at the Mount Washington Observatory says we're a little wet.
3: Friday will start with a warm front lifting across the region, providing widespread stratiform rain. The rain, along with patchy fog, will slow a few morning commutes. As the front exits, rain will briefly taper, and some areas could see some brief sunshine. But a cold front quick on its heels will drive convective activity, leading to rain showers and thunderstorms from the late morning into the afternoon. Thunderstorms could become strong to severe with heavy rainfall, hail, strong winds, and even a slight risk for tornadoes. Highs will range from the lower 70s in Gorham to around 80 in Concord. Overnight rain showers and thunderstorms will taper, and skies will trend towards partly cloudy. Patchy fog develops after midnight and lingers into Saturday morning commutes. Lows range in the mid-50s in Erroll to upper 50s in Portsmouth. Saturday, expect partly sunny skies as surface high pressure builds. However, a trailing upper-level trough will bring isolated rain showers during the afternoon. Highs will range from the mid-70s in Littleton to lower 80s in Salem. For NHPR, this is meteorologist Ryan Knapp reporting from the Mount Washington Observatory.
1: All right. Thank you, Ryan. Some rain, 62 in Concord right now. 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
1: This is Morning Edition on NHPR. I'm Rick Ganley, and it's time for the New Hampshire News Recap. Energy industry representatives and state officials gathered this week in Portsmouth to begin to shape a plan for more nuclear development in New Hampshire. This comes after Governor Kelly Ayotte directed the Department of Energy to create a roadmap to generate more nuclear power earlier this spring. NHPR reporter Kate Dario went to that nuclear energy conference this week and spoke with people there, and she joins us now over Zoom. Good morning, Kate.
2: Good morning, Rick.
1: So remind us why Governor Ayotte wants New Hampshire to generate more nuclear power.
2: Yeah, so, you know, Governor Ayotte has been talking about ways to reduce costs for ratepayers for a while now, and she sees nuclear energy generated in the state as a way to do that. She has said that nuclear power offers an alternative to fossil fuels in a way to reduce regional greenhouse gas emissions while also cutting costs for consumers across New Hampshire, and also as a more reliable option than some other energy sources.
1: Okay, of course, we do have, the Seabrook Nuclear Power Plant here in New Hampshire. How much nuclear energy does New Hampshire currently generate, and where does it go?
2: Yeah, so New Hampshire is a net energy exporter, and a lot of that can be attributed to Seabrook, which generates over half, about 56%, officials were saying, of energy in the state. But the majority of that leaves the state, which is notable when talking about this.
1: Now, you were at this three-day conference in Portsmouth. How is the plan for more nuclear development in the state shaping up? What stood out to you?
2: Yeah, so this conference was an initial step. The governor started talking about nuclear in her State of the State address earlier this year, and she directed the Department of Energy to basically draft a, quote, roadmap in March, and this conference was part of that. So what I thought was interesting is how many speakers really touted nuclear as an affordable energy and really touted New Hampshire as a place that could be kind of on the vanguard of this moment, which they're saying is a resurgence in interest in nuclear energy as an alternative to fossil fuels and as something that could help with the energy transition. And a lot of speakers framed the state as a place that could really benefit from this effort.
1: Well, how practical is it really? I mean, what do we know about what nuclear energy could look like here in New Hampshire? How are we talking about another full nuclear power plant built somewhere in the state?
2: Yeah, so basically a lot of the focus of this conference was on emerging nuclear technologies. You were hearing about things called small nuclear reactors, which are a new type of nuclear power generators that people say are more reliable and less risky than traditional nuclear power plants. But there's still a lot unknown about exactly how soon these technologies will be able to be deployed at scale. People say we're still years away from that. And it's also something that people, aren't unified in exactly identifying exactly how clean nuclear is. You know, there's research that shows that combining nuclear with other sources is a way to cost effectively, clean up and help decarbonize the power grid. But there's a lot of concerns about pollution associated with nuclear power, not just, the potential of, the harm from this type of power, but, things, uranium mining, raises environmental justice concerns. There's concrete, has environmental concerns, and that's needed to build these sorts of plants. So there's a lot kind of up in the air about what it would look like to feasibly bring more nuclear power generation to New Hampshire and what the exact impact would be here on the grid and for ratepayers and for residents.
1: Well, yeah, there was a public comment period, I know, yesterday at the conference. What were people saying? I mean, I imagine there were some people for and some opposition as well.
2: Yeah, exactly. It was very mixed, which is interesting. You know, I think sometimes when you go to public comments section discussions, they can be more unified. And every kind of speaker that went up to talk, you know, we weren't sure exactly what they were going to say. A lot of people were excited about this and, you know, really were saying that they thought that this could really, again, help New Hampshire from an economic perspective. Other people raised, you know, the traditional concerns that people have about nuclear, about, you know, risks for people living near these power generation stations, and, you know, the potential environmental harm that could bring. And also people said that nuclear energy is not as effective at reducing energy rates for consumers as people were making it seem. So it was a very mixed comment period, which was interesting.
1: Well, that's an interesting point because, you know, New Hampshire has some of the highest electricity rates in the country. You pointed out in the beginning here that we're actually an energy exporter. So staying on the topic of rates here, you've been looking into utility rate changes coming up this summer. What have you learned there?
2: Yeah, so just to remind listeners, rate changes happen twice a year in the winter and in the summer. So in New Hampshire, that will be happening in August. And basically what we've been hearing is that they're going to go up, especially for people who are consumers of investor-owned utilities. They've had some losses over the recent years, and rates need to go up to cover those losses. So people can expect a jump in their energy bills, which a lot of consumers for years have been saying are already high. The Community Power Coalition of New Hampshire are announcing their rates during their meeting today. So that is something to stay tuned for, to see exactly how those will compare to investor-owned utilities.
1: All right. Well, I don't want to end on that note. I want to end on a high note here. We're nearing the end of June. It's strawberry picking season. I know, Kate, that you recently called up a couple of farmers around the state to see how the spring crop has been so far. What are they saying?
2: Yeah, so people seem pretty pleased with the crop this year. If people remember, a drought started across the state in the late summer last year, and it was a difficult growing season. Strawberries were before that, but just, you know, farmers are always subject to kind of changing weather. So I think people were a little bit nervous going into this spring. But basically across the state, people have said that it's been a pretty reliable and mild spring that has resulted in a strong crop. So a lot of people are happy about that.
1: Good news if you want to go out and do some strawberry picking this weekend. Thanks, Kate.
2: Thank you, Rick.
1: NHPR's Kate Dario. 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It's Morning Edition on NHPR. We're recapping this week's news. If you've got questions about what's going on, we'd love to hear from you. 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Republican candidates for the U.S. Senate met this week for their first debate in Hampton. John E. Sununu and Scott Brown, both making their cases before a large crowd full of party activists. NHPR's senior political reporter Josh Rogers was there, and he joins us now in the studio. Good morning, Josh.
3: Good morning, Mark.
1: So what are your main takeaways from this first Senate debate?
3: Well, I think it was good to see a discussion of issues in the flesh. You know, so much campaigning now is effectively private, and this debate, which was put on by local Republican committees, was wide open for anyone to attend. And I think it was a decent indicator of what John E. Sununu and Scott Brown are like and the dynamics of this race, which is essentially at this point, Sununu is kind of the presumptive front runner. In some ways, he's a Republican from a different era, but he's also been endorsed by President Trump. Versus Brown, you know, also a throwback in a way, served in as a senator for Massachusetts, obviously, ideologically. Brown might be a bit more plastic in terms of his political identity. Lots of this debate was spent pillaring likely Democratic nominee Chris Pappas, but voters certainly got a taste of what Sununu and Brown are like.
1: What were some of the top issues that they were talking about?
3: Well, there was lots of agreement on discrete issues. They both supported Trump's Big Beautiful Bill, for instance. They both say they would end birthright citizenship. They both would favor passing a federal law requiring people prove citizenship before registering to vote. They discussed Iran. Both have been leery of the U.S. funding reconstruction efforts there. Brown, you know, tried to make this an issue, praised Trump on Iran. He noted that Sununu had said that, you know, he probably wouldn't have favored going to war with Iran in the first place. Sununu didn't really engage him on that front. Trump's backing of Sununu, you know, kind of hung over the space in this debate. It's, you know, sort of an odd fit ideologically, but logical on practical grounds, given this new name recognition and track record in New Hampshire. But Brown was making the case that his lack of backing by Trump, Brown did seek Trump's endorsement, would make him more independent and give him more discretion to serve New Hampshire rather than, the Trump administration. Sununu was stressing his record of independence as a U.S. senator years ago. And, you know, in a lot of ways, Sununu has a more substantial record. He was 3 terms in Congress, a term in the Senate. Brown served, two plus years in Massachusetts before being voted out. So, you know, there was nothing too dramatic on the issues, but it was an informative debate.
1: But neither cozying up to Trump.
3: Brown, I wouldn't say they were cozying up, yeah. But I mean, Sununu was interesting being endorsed by Trump. He didn't really utter Trump's name,
1: yeah.
3: And was focusing on his support in New Hampshire.
1: You said there was a decent crowd there. Are they fired up?
3: I think they were, and I think they were glad to be there. A few had told me they'd never laid eyes on Johnny Sununu. It's been 17 years since he was actually in the U.S. Senate. Brown is, more natural glad hander. Several voters I spoke to said they could be fine with either one of these guys as a senator. They just want a Republican to win. The last time New Hampshire had a Republican senator was Kelly Ayotte. That was in 2011. So that was something that was very much on the mind of these voters. And these were mostly, real card-carrying members of local Republican committees.
1: Yeah. I want to turn to some other political news from the state this week. 3 top Republicans have officially thrown their hats into the ring to be the next House Speaker. Representative Sherman Packard, who currently holds the position, said he's not pursuing another term. So Packard's running for re-election as representing Londonderry, not to be speaker. So we have Jason Osborne, House Majority Leader, Jim, remind me there of the last
3: Kofald.
1: Name. Kofald, who is Speaker pro tem right now, and Steve Smith, Deputy Speaker, all running, all top Republicans. What does this tell you about the race there?
3: Well, open speakers races in the New Hampshire House tend to draw a crowd. These lawmakers can all see themselves as being next in line. Jason Osborne is by far the best known and the biggest lightning rod. And also effective moving lots of conservative policies through the House. That's going to be his pitch. Kofald announced he would be seeking the speakership back in January. Conservative, but quieter, Steve Smith is kind of putting himself out there as more of an institutionalist. Speaker's races do entail a vote by the full House, so it's not simply an intra-caucus GOP thing, and we also don't know which party is going to hold the majority, so there's a lot to play out. I mean, there'll be Democrats running by the end of this. In any case, with Sherman Packard hanging it up, there's definitely going to be a changing of the guard in the House.
1: What kind of legacy does Packard leave?
3: Lots of conservative policies passed on his watch. I mean, he presided over a changing House. It can always be kind of a barnyard or a pirate ship in the House in terms of, citizen legislature and its norms of conduct. But I will say that I think the norms in the deliberative process, policy work, those have slid a bit in the past several years. I mean, it's hard to necessarily blame this on Packard. The circumstances under which he got the gavel, former Speaker Dick Kinch dying of COVID in office. There were remote sessions. Now we have all the committee work being streamed on YouTube. And recently, the House has been operating outside of the State House due to renovation. So, Packard's presided in interesting times.
1: Yeah.
3: And,
1: Yeah, it's always been a little bit unruly, I guess. It's kind of inside baseball, I know, but how does this leadership position affect, everyday people in New Hampshire?
3: Well, the Speaker sets the tone in the House. The Speaker controls committee assignments, in some ways the flow of policy work. So these things affect outcomes. And the citizen legislature is an unruly thing. And, being Speaker is not an easy job.
1: No, I wouldn't say so. Thanks for joining us, Josh.
3: You're welcome.
1: You can find more of Josh's reporting, by the way, at nhpr.org. By the way, if you missed part of today's New Hampshire News Recap, or if you want

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6: Good morning. The Supreme Court hands President Trump a win for his immigration policies by ending temporary protected status for people from Haiti and Syria. Many facing possible deportation have now lived in the U.S. for decades. It's Morning Edition from NHPR. I'm Rick Ganley. Hurt by tariffs and the Iran war, some U.S. farmers have lost confidence in the president. Trump welcomed a few to the Rose Garden, telling them he'll get them more federal aid. On StoryCorps, a man remembers being raised by gay parents at the height of the AIDS crisis. The American beech tree is a big part of our northern forests. How beech leaf disease could be changing that. Also, the U.S. suffers a World Cup loss to Turkey, but the outcome doesn't affect their standing. It's Friday. It is June 26th. We have some rain, maybe some thunder today. The news and your weekend forecast, next.
7: Live from NPR News in Washington, I'm Windsor Johnston. Search and rescue operations are continuing in northern Venezuela after back-to-back earthquakes devastated the region on Wednesday. At least 235 people are confirmed dead, and officials warn the death toll is likely to rise as crews dig through the rubble of collapsed buildings. Reporter Manuel Ruida says the devastation stretches far beyond the hardest-hit neighborhoods.
8: Some parts of Caracas look like a war zone because many buildings have collapsed entirely. And also in La Guaira, which is a city about an hour away on the Caribbean coast. And because so many buildings have collapsed, people have lost their homes. They're sleeping in parks at night.
7: The U.S. has deployed disaster response teams to assist with search and recovery efforts. The White House is also pledging $150 million in humanitarian aid. Faith-based organizations that help resettle refugees are blasting the Supreme Court ruling that allows the Trump administration to turn away asylum seekers at the southern border. NPR's Jason DeRose reports.
9: Many groups that welcome asylum seekers and resettle refugees do their work as a form of ministry. Krish O'Mara Vignaraja heads the Lutheran organization Global Refuge.
10: There is a call rooted in scripture to welcome the stranger, to treat the least of us with hospitality.
9: Many people seeking asylum in the U.S. are doing so for religious reasons, says Matthew Sorens with the evangelical organization World Relief.
11: That's true for people fleeing persecution as Christians or as Muslims or as Hindus or other religious traditions.
9: The administration argues that the asylum system is rife with abuse. Sorens says this Supreme Court decision makes it more difficult for people of faith to live out the value of hospitality. Jason DeRose, NPR News.
7: The Trump administration says the U.S. Forest Service is fully staffed for the summer as dozens of wildfires continue to burn in the West. But as NPR's Kirk Sigler reports, some former federal firefighters are pushing back on those claims.
12: There are now more than three dozen major fires burning mostly in the West, which is baking in a heat wave. All of this comes as the U.S. Forest Service, the country's lead firefighting agency, has lost close to 6,000 employees since last year. Timothy Inglesby is a retired Forest Service firefighter in Oregon.
13: Call it a paradox, in which when wildfire activity is surging, the federal wildland fire workforce is shrinking.
12: Forest Service says it's fully staffed with seasonal wildland firefighters, but sources inside the agency say that's not the full picture. For one, they say many fire management veterans were let go in the last year, and their positions are now being filled by people who are not fully qualified. Kirk Sigler, NPR News, Boise.
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6: Live from NHPR News, I'm Rick Ganley. Police shot a man in Landaff on Thursday afternoon. The Attorney General's office says law enforcement responded to a call about an adult walking in and out of traffic. Following an interaction, several officers, gunshots were fired. The man was airlifted to Dartmouth Hitchcock Hospital. No other information about what led to that shooting has been released. Landaff has just over 400 residents. It's located in Grafton County, next to Littleton. A new law requires cryptocurrency ATMs to include

0: Safeguards against scammers who are targeting older adults. Christina Fitzpatrick with AARP New Hampshire says scammers will impersonate someone like a bank official and say the victim needs to deposit money in a cryptocurrency ATM. The new law will cap daily deposits to those ATMs at $2,000, and there will be a 48-hour window when victims can cancel and be refunded their transaction.
1: So that limits what criminals are likely to get and makes it less lucrative for them.
0: Money lost in cryptocurrency transactions is difficult to recover. But going forward, anyone who believes they were scammed can report it to law enforcement within 2 weeks, and the crypto company that owns the machine will have to refund them in full. A recovery home based out of Manchester that supports women who've been involved with the criminal justice system is expanding to Rochester. NHPR's Olivia Richardson has that story.
2: Dismas Home offers evidence-based treatment for women with substance use disorder, and women can stay there for up to 15 months while they find stable housing. At a ribbon-cutting ceremony earlier this week, Dismas Home graduate Alicia Linville says she didn't think recovery was possible before heading in. Her case manager referred her to the home after she was released from jail. She says it was different.
3: It was the support that was different this time. I was used to going into programs, getting the support, getting out. I was homeless again.
2: The Rochester branch is still undergoing construction. Dismas Home will offer rooms to 28 women between the two cities once building is completed. The home in Rochester is projected to open around early August. Olivia Richardson, NHPR News.
0: In sports, the Red Sox had a 4-run bottom of the fifth inning. That paved the way for a 6-3 victory in their opener of a series with the Yankees last night. They'll play again tonight at Fenway. Your forecast, rain this morning over southern New Hampshire, just generally cloudy across the region this afternoon with scattered showers and thunderstorms. Some of those storms could be heavy. High temperatures in the 70s. Tonight, the showers will be tapering off in the evening with overnight lows in the 50s. Looks partly to mostly cloudy on Saturday. Should be mostly dry, but there is a chance for an afternoon shower. 70s and lower 80s. Looks a little like a little more sunshine for Sunday. Partly sunny overall, 75 to 85 degrees. 63 right now in Concord, 60 in Jackson, 61 in Hanover.
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0: I'm Rick Anley, and you're listening to NHPR. It's news from New Hampshire and NPR. That's the slogan.

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1: And this is Morning Edition on NHPR. Polls show that people in farm country have lost confidence in President Trump.
2: So many of the president's policies have created real economic hardship for them.
1: Now, last night, Trump welcomed some to the White House and talked about giving them more federal aid. ABC has begun fighting the president's top broadcast regulator, and there's a new effort to cast light on why the government's targeting the network. 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
1: Tomorrow morning at 10 on NHPR. Some rain today. There's been some heavier showers this morning in southern counties, but a mostly cloudy day with scattered showers for the rest of the state. A few thunderstorms are possible today as well. Temperatures in the 70s. Showers tapering off tonight. Lows in the 50s. Partly to mostly cloudy on Saturday. Should be mostly dry, but there is a chance for a passing shower. 70s, lower 80s tomorrow. Partly sunny Sunday. 63 degrees right now. A shower here in Concord.
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5: 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I'm Leila Fadel.
6: And I'm Michelle Martin. In the shadow of Indonesia's highly active Mount Merapi, traditional community radio networks are being replaced by smartphones and social media for information about disasters. But there's a trade-off for faster warnings. Naina Rao has more.
7: On the slopes of Indonesia's Mount Merapi, farmer Mujianto unlocks a building he helped keep alive for years. Behind the rusted door is a dusty, abandoned radio station that once helped villagers survive one of the world's most active volcanoes. Mujianto points to the empty corners of the room, explaining that this used to be the main broadcast booth. In the early 2000s, government warnings often struggled to reach Merapi's remote mountain villages. So local farmers pooled their own money and built MMC FM, a community radio station, from scratch. It aired live reports from people working on the volcano slopes like this one back in 2007. Today, the station is silent. Its equipment broke during the pandemic, and volunteers couldn't afford repairs. But Mujianto says that's not the main reason it disappeared.
8: The culture has taken a complete 180-degree turn. Audiences today don't just want to listen to a voice on the radio. With digitalization, they now want visuals.
7: Research from the Reuters Institute shows Indonesians increasingly consume news through social media and video platforms now. So the community here traded the analog dial for the smartphone screen. But Mujianto worries about what happens when information is driven purely by algorithms.
8: On the old community radio frequencies, neighbors trusted the voices on the air because they knew the broadcasters were the very same farmers working the fields next to them. Digital platforms like Instagram or TikTok care about what goes viral, not necessarily what is true.
7: Mugento says misleading posts like old videos of past eruptions shared as if Merapi is erupting in real time sometimes circulate online. Today, when he's not farming, Mugento spends some time filtering rumors about Merapi online, cross-checking information with local authorities before forwarding verified updates to neighbors on WhatsApp groups. Those same groups are now central to Merapi's emergency procedures. Negin Saputra is the deputy head of the village preparedness team and helps coordinate evacuations in one of the villages closest to the crater. When the volcano's alert level rises, official warnings arrive through WhatsApp messages from the geological agency. They trigger a chain of actions by emergency workers and local officials like Saputra.
9: Vulnerable residents are evacuated first, especially infants, pregnant women, and the elderly.
7: If conditions worsen, Saputra says everyone closest to the crater will be evacuated. That's when he notes that not everybody has smartphones.
9: Some residents, especially the elderly, don't use social media. So announcements are made through loudspeakers that are usually used for the call to prayer from mosques.
7: For farmers like 80-year-old Ibutemu, she is one of the people those announcements are meant to reach. She doesn't have a smartphone because she doesn't know how to use it. She used to listen to MMC FM for eruption warnings. Now, she relies on those loudspeakers and her neighbors to keep her informed. But she still turns on her radio every evening. She says ever since her son moved away, the music on the radio makes the house feel lively. The machine that was once a tool of physical survival has transitioned to an emotional one, helping her cope with the loneliness of living alone. And she has no plans of abandoning it. For NPR News, I'm Naina Rao in Mount Merapi in central Java, Indonesia.
5: Time now for StoryCorps. This week, we revisit a story about Chosen Family. Stefan Lynch was raised by gay parents at the start of the AIDS crisis in the early 1980s. At StoryCorps, he told his friend Beth Tepper about growing up.
10: My family were mostly gay guys who were my babysitters and the guys who, you know, took the pictures at my birthday parties. And I felt like I had this amazing family. I called them my aunties. And it was a really wonderful, amazing world that came crashing down. Starting in 82, the first person I knew died of AIDS. A young guy named Steve.
11: And how old were you at the time?
10: I was 10 when he was diagnosed. I remember I was on the beach and I saw him and he was covered in these purple spots. And I remember asking my dad, like, what's wrong with Steve? And my dad said, oh, he has this skin cancer called Kaposi sarcoma. And I said, well, what is that? And my dad said, well, nobody really knows, but there's some gay men that are getting it. And within, I think, 2 months, Steve was dead. And it was pretty much a succession of deaths of my family throughout the next decade. My stepdad, Bill, died in 87. My dad died in 91 after a really grueling 6 months of me taking care of him. You know, I was 19, and at that point, everyone had died except for a handful of stragglers who I now hold near and dear to my heart, my aunties. It was a powerful family. There was a lot of love. And they modeled for me how to survive an epidemic even if you were dying while doing it.
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1: And it's Morning Edition here on New Hampshire Public Radio. The American beech tree is a big part of our northern forests. 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Coming up on Something Wild, Dave Anderson explains why beech trees are an iconic species and what's at stake if we lose them. 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News is next.

0: Live from NPR News in Washington, I'm Dave Mattingly. Billionaire investor Leon Black goes before members of the House Oversight Committee today. He's expected to be asked about his professional and financial ties to the late convicted sex offender Jeffrey Epstein. NPR's Ava Berger reports.
1: Lawmakers on the committee plan to grill Black behind closed doors about his connections to Epstein. Between 2012 and 2017, Black paid him $170 million, according to a Senate Finance Committee investigation. Black and his lawyers have said the money was for tax and real estate planning advice. Black knew that Epstein had pleaded guilty to sex crimes involving minors, according to a law firm that was hired to investigate Black and Epstein's relationship. Black stepped down from his top job at Apollo Global Management in 2021 after the payment became public. He said the publicity around the case had affected his health. Black's lawyers did not respond to NPR's request for comment. Black has denied wrongdoing. Ava Berger, NPR News.
0: Venezuela's acting president, Delcy Rodriguez, says search and rescue efforts following Wednesday's two powerful earthquakes are focusing on collapsed buildings north of Caracas. Thousands of people are missing amid piles of debris. At least 235 are confirmed dead. The State Department says search teams from California and Virginia are joining the rescue effort. This is NPR News.
2: Live from NHPR News, I'm Rick Ganley. Members of the public shared their thoughts Thursday on the future of nuclear energy in New Hampshire as part of a conference hosted by state energy officials. As NHPR's Aman Moyne reports, Governor Kelly Ayotte has directed the state's Department of Energy to chart a plan for nuclear development.
3: The comments at Thursday's public session were split. Some people want the state to invest in offshore wind or solar instead of nuclear energy, citing the high costs and lengthy timeline of developing nuclear power. But Rachel Lambert, a tech entrepreneur in Portsmouth, says that nuclear is a clear way for the state to be serious about building its future and lowering energy costs.
4: Our demands for energy are increasing with AI. We're living in one of the most technological, extraordinary times in history. And as much as I love wind and solar, it's just not going to feed the beast.
3: The Department of Energy must submit its preliminary roadmap to the governor in September. Iman Moyne, NHPR News.
2: Massachusetts' first large-scale offshore wind farm is officially complete. The Vineyard Wind Project is set to generate enough energy to power more than 400,000 homes. It's the first Massachusetts wind farm to provide power to local customers. Governor Maura Healey was among the officials and labor leaders celebrating the milestone this week.
5: It's a big, big deal. This is the first utility-scale offshore wind project in the entire country. The first. It's years of planning, decades of vision, as you've heard, and a lot of work.
2: The Vineyard Wind Project faced a number of delays since its approval in 2021. That included last year when the Trump administration temporarily halted construction. Rain this morning over southern New Hampshire. It'll be a mostly cloudy day overall across the region with some scattered showers and some thunderstorms with some heavier downpours and gusty winds later. Temperatures in the 70s. The showers taper off in the evening. It'll be in the 50s overnight. Partly to mostly cloudy on Saturday. Could be a passing shower, but most of the day will be dry. 70s and lower 80s. Looks partly sunny Sunday, 75 to about 85 degrees. In the lower 60s across most of the state right now, 63 in Concord, 61 in Jackson, 62 in Hanover, and 63 degrees in Portsmouth. I'm Rick Ganley. 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
1: It's Morning Edition from NPR News. I'm Leila Fadel.
2: And I'm Michelle Martin. Good morning. President Trump hosted farmers in the White House Rose Garden last night, where he discussed wanting to give them more federal aid.
1: It's part of an effort to shore up the president's relationships with a group that had been part of his base ahead of November elections, after tariffs and the Iran war has squeezed their finances.
2: NPR's Daniel Kurtzleben is here to tell us more about this. Good morning, Daniel.
3: Good morning.
2: What did the president have to say to the farmers?
3: Well, first off, Trump likes to talk about people supporting him, and farmers have heavily supported him in the past. So that came up multiple times.
4: From the day I ran, for some reason you like me. I came from the city, a city slicker. And from the day I ran, you liked me. And from the day I ran, I like you.
3: But beyond that, he talked about a few policy proposals, including that $11 billion in farm aid he wants now. Now, if Congress approves that, it would be in addition to $12 billion in aid paid out earlier this year. And like you said, this all comes amid a wave of White House attention on farmers. There was a farmer roundtable in Wisconsin a few weeks ago, and Trump's administration has proposed a plan that would essentially force Iran to buy U.S. ag products, though details on that are very sketchy right now. And Trump is pushing to allow higher ethanol fuel to be sold year-round. Now, right now, it's not, because it can contribute to air pollution during warmer months.
2: That is a lot of focus on one sort of particular, I don't know, constituency, I guess I would say. Mm-hmm. But it's also true that the president's own policy decisions have caused problems for this group.
3: Well, exactly. Now, it had already been a rough few years for farmers, but Trump's actions this term really didn't help. Tariffs made inputs like equipment more expensive. His trade wars have especially damaged the soybean market, and the war in Iran made fertilizer and diesel more costly, though prices are starting to come down. But people in farm country have lost confidence in the president. 1 month into this term, rural voters' net approval of Trump was at plus 22 percentage points in the NPR PBS News Marist poll. This month, it was at negative 10. So that's a huge slide.
2: Danielle, can we go back to that proposal you just mentioned about Iran? Can you tell us any more about it?
3: Well, not really, because we don't know a lot. What officials have said is that the U.S. and Qatar would oversee any unfrozen assets and use that control to require Iran to buy U.S. corn, soy, and wheat. Now, we should say that Iran pretty quickly responded that they wouldn't go along with this. And the idea raises real questions. For example, right now, Iran buys food from other countries, including U.S. allies. So it could complicate the U.S.'s relationships with those countries if the U.S. muscles them out of the Iranian market. Now, none of that has stopped Trump and other White House officials from talking up this proposal all week. But if it doesn't happen, farmers won't give Trump credit for simply attempting a new policy, says Republican pollster Whit Ayers.
5: Promises of things that might happen in the future if things all go our way and the Iranians decide to buy a bunch of agricultural products, even though they say they're not going to do so, that's just like smoke and mirrors.
3: And as far as aid goes, now that may make some farmers happier with Trump, but also a lot of farmers will tell you they just prefer good profits over government checks.
2: That is NPR's Daniel Kurtzleben. Daniel, thank you.
3: Thank you.
1: Big TV networks often use their channels to promote their own shows. ABC is using its airwaves to push back on what it says are the Trump administration's efforts to muzzle its free speech.
6: The View has welcomed your favorite guests and covered the issues you care about for nearly 30 years. Now, the FCC wants to control who is allowed to appear on the show.
1: As NPR's David Fokenflik reports, you're watching a pitched battle between one of the nation's largest television networks and the U.S. government.
7: The Federal Communications Commission sets the rules by which companies can broadcast on the public airwaves. As its chair, Brendan Carr is the top enforcer. He has had ABC and its corporate parent, the Walt Disney Company, in his crosshairs since the outset of the second Trump administration.
8: We've been making very clear over the last 18 or so months that we are going to be holding broadcasters accountable.
7: Carr is investigating the ABC chat show The View. He argues it is unfair to the president and Republicans. This from an interview with NPR late last month.
8: If you want to have a program and put it out over the broadcast airwaves, you should comply with the rules of the road.
7: The rule he's referring to is called equal time. That means networks and stations can't favor specific candidates or political parties during election season on any of their shows. Except that is for news programs. Government officials aren't supposed to interfere with journalists' independent news judgment. For two decades, the FCC has deemed The View as a news show and thus exempt from that rule. Carr has sharply questioned that. Carr is also investigating whether Disney should be stripped of the broadcast licenses for the eight local TV stations it owns. That dispute over the diversity, equity, and inclusion policies at the company.
8: The case of Disney in particular, our enforcement investigation is not about speech, it's about conduct and whether they have had policies that discriminate.
7: Among other things, Carr has zeroed in on policies meant to boost hiring of people from underrepresented groups in front of the camera and behind it. Disney and ABC declined comment. In legal filings, ABC and Disney call Carr's claims baloney, and they say his actions are an unconstitutional drive to punish free speech. That one could hit Disney where it hurts. ABC holds licenses in the nation's six largest TV markets. Now, it is appealing to viewers of those stations. Here's what it's airing in New York City.
9: Channel 7 has proudly served you for more than 75 years. Every day, we commit to inform, entertain, and serve you. Now, the FCC is questioning our commitment to the community.
7: The FCC rarely fails to renew a license. It does so only in extreme circumstance. And to force a broadcaster to defend its license years ahead of schedule, as Carr has done to ABC, that's almost unheard of.
10: I've been doing this for how long? 46 years. 46 years. I've been doing this for 46 years. I've never seen anything like it.
7: Arthur Belenduke has practiced FCC law for, as I believe you've just heard, a very long time. He notes the FCC has not set this for a public hearing, and he says there's a reason for that.
10: They want to hold something over Disney's head that says, oh, we might pull your license if you don't toe the line. We care about Disney, The View, Jimmy Kimmel. Get in line before the midterms, or we're going to cause you trouble.
7: Belenduke is filing briefs this morning on behalf of the Media Action Center and Frequency Forward, two public interest groups. He's using a legal maneuver to try to force the FCC's decision-making process into the open.
10: They don't get to do this behind closed doors.
7: Carr said Thursday afternoon that Disney is offering misinformation about his actions. Last I checked the FCC website, there were more than 40,000 public comments on the licensing question, another 53,000 on The View. Not all of those favor ABC. The Conservative Media Research Center says it delivered voluminous evidence that The View favors Democrats. But I read through a bunch of comments from ABC viewers, and man, are they ticked off at the idea of losing their shows. David Folkenflik, NPR News.
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11: 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Dawn Wolf knew she wanted to work with animals after watching the 1974 film Benji, featuring a lovable stray dog. Today, she's a pet talent agent, matching animal actors with film, television, and commercial productions. We'll hear more about her unique job on the Marketplace Morning Report in 10 minutes.
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11: All right, now your forecast from the Mount Washington Observatory. Meteorologist Ryan Knapp joins us.
15: A warm front will exit the region Friday morning, allowing the stratiform rain from the overnight hours to taper. A dry slot following the front could provide a few areas with a bit of sunshine before a cold front approaches from the west for the late morning into the afternoon. The approaching front will drive convective activity, leading to rain showers and thunderstorms. Thunderstorms are expected to become strong to severe, leading to heavy rainfall, hail, damaging winds, and even a slight risk for tornadoes. Highs will range from the lower 70s in Jefferson to around 80 in Jaffrey. Overnight, the cold front exits, allowing showers and thunderstorms to taper. Skies will trend towards partly cloudy as patchy fog develops by Saturday morning commutes. Lows remain mild, though, ranging from the mid-50s in Stark to upper 50s in Greenville. Saturday, partly sunny skies remain as surface high pressure builds over the region. However, a trailing upper-level trough is expected, resulting in a few isolated afternoon rain showers. Highs will bump up a few degrees, ranging from the mid-70s in Whitefield to lower 80s in New Ipswich. For NHPR, this is meteorologist Ryan Knapp reporting from the Mount Washington Observatory.
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16: Hey, it's Dave Anderson of the Forest Society, and since Chris Martin is out in the field, he's actually on Mount Washington checking on pipit populations, I'm taking advantage of this chance to geek out about an iconic tree today on Something Wild. Do you have a street in your town named Beach Street or Beach Hill? You probably don't give it another thought, but the American beech is really special, and they're now under threat. In fact, I've been prattling on about them for a while. Oak and beech hang on to their leaves into early winter. Red oak, white oak, and beech trees. A lot of maple, yellow birch, white birch, and beech.
17: There's a lot of beech nuts and acorns. That's where the wildlife will be.
16: Sugar maple, yellow birch, and American beech. I mentioned beech trees in the same breath as other native species that we often take for granted, like maples and oaks. So let's talk about what makes them special. Their smooth ash-gray bark persists even as the tree grows into a century-old giant with a spreading canopy. Most trees lose that smooth gray bark as they grow from saplings, but not the beech trees. In fact, the beech is associated with wisdom, knowledge, and the written word. That smooth beech bark was historically used as a writing surface. Even today, folks find it hard to resist carving their initials in a heart into the bark of a beech. The leaves are oval-shaped with pointed tips, and their parallel veins extend to a serrated edge. You've definitely seen the leaves, although you may not have realized it. The leaves turn a beautiful bronze in the fall. They don't drop their leaves until spring, these yellowing leaves adding texture and movement to the winter landscape, hanging on until new growth pushes them off. Oaks do this too. It's called marcescence. Wildlife appreciate the small triangular nuts covered in a spiny husk, particularly bears and turkeys. When beech trees are stressed by drought or insects, the trees produce a lot of seed. It's almost like a last-ditch effort to perpetuate the species. Beech thrive in dense shade and on very well-drained hillsides of glacial till. Rocky soils compacted by the glacier and smeared like peanut butter across the hills of central New Hampshire, places once cleared for agriculture that have reverted back to northern hardwoods. Beech are a huge percentage of the northern hardwood forest. The holy trinity of northern hardwood is beech, yellow birch, and sugar maple. In fact, American beech populations across New England show a big increase in the last 30 years, thanks to climate change, higher temperatures, and precipitation. For all of its beauty and appeal, beech is a kind of Rodney Dangerfield of the northern forest, not getting any respect. Its timber doesn't have a ton of value, and the deer and bear avoid eating the saplings, preferring to graze on tastier maple or birch. Beech and oaks are relative newcomers to New England in the pollen record. They arrived some 4,500 years before present, which is 8,000 years post-glaciation, and thus later than almost all other familiar species of trees. And now, beech is being threatened by beech leaf disease. It will be a very different forest, as we could see as much as 40% of the northern hardwood forest standing dead across central New Hampshire as a result. It's almost unthinkable that there will be 100% of beech mortality across all of the northeast and eastern forest. So the next time you see a beautiful beech tree, lean in, maybe give it a hug, and appreciate the importance of this iconic species to our state's forest. Something Wild is a partnership of the Forest Society, New Hampshire Audubon, and NHPR.
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11: 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Ahead, Venezuela is reeling from Wednesday's back-to-back earthquakes, with thousands of people now sleeping outside, fearful of aftershocks.
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11: Latest on the devastation as rescuers continue searching through rubble for survivors. That's coming up with the news at 9 o'clock. 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
1: News recap. Energy officials gathered in Portsmouth to start shaping a plan for more nuclear development in the state. A political roundup as debates begin ahead of the midterms. And how are the strawberries this season? Plus, the actor and director Olivia Wilde talks to us about making and acting in a new film called The Invite. She plays a wife in a marriage on the rocks. This is Friday. It is June 26th. The news is next.
2: Live from NPR News in Washington, I'm Windsor Johnston. Former National Security Advisor John Bolton is set to appear in court at this hour to plead guilty for mishandling classified information. NPR's Jacqueline Diaz reports Bolton served in President Trump's first administration before becoming one of his sharpest critics.
3: Bolton is set to enter his plea at a Maryland district court. He was indicted back in October for 18 counts related to mishandling classified information. Federal prosecutors allege that during his time as Trump's national security advisor, Bolton took copious notes of his daily meetings. Those notes included details of highly secret meetings. He then sent those classified notes to two family members. Bolton is expected to plead guilty to one count of retaining national security information, and he's expected to pay a fine. Jacqueline Diaz, NPR News.
2: Secretary of State Marco Rubio is citing progress in talks between Israel and Lebanon. NPR's Michelle Kellerman reports the two sides have been meeting in Washington, D.C. this week.
4: A joint statement between the U.S. and the Gulf Cooperation Council backs the negotiations between Israel and Lebanon and calls for the disarmament of non-state actors. That means Hezbollah, the Iranian-backed Lebanese militants. Rubio says the U.S. has revived a monitoring system.
5: And what it does is CENTCOM is now sitting not just with the Israeli military command, but the Lebanese command. And anytime an incident happens, we're not taking anybody else's word for it. We can see the incident and we can quantify what actually happened.
4: Renewed fighting between Hezbollah and Israel could derail U.S. talks with Iran, though Rubio says the negotiations are moving on separate tracks. Michelle Kellerman, NPR News, Washington.
2: Vice President J.D. Vance says the Watergate scandal that forced President Richard Nixon from office wouldn't have had the same impact in today's political climate. While promoting his new book at the Richard Nixon Presidential Library in California, Vance said modern politics and media have changed how scandals unfold. Vance also said Watergate would barely register in today's nonstop news cycle.
6: If Watergate happened tomorrow, it would be like a 12-hour news story. Like, the idea that it would have taken down a presidency is crazy. And by the way, if you look at the story of how the deep state took down Richard Nixon, it's not all that different from what the same groups of people, the same institutions tried to do to Donald Trump in the first Trump administration.
2: President Nixon resigned in 1974 after the Watergate scandal and remains the only U.S. president to leave office before the end of his term. On Wall Street, Dow futures are down 132 points at this hour. This is NPR.
1: Live from NHPR News, I'm Rick Ganley. Police shot a man in the town of Llandaff Thursday afternoon. The Attorney General's office says law enforcement responded to the call about an adult walking in and out of traffic. Following an interaction, gunshots were fired. The man was airlifted to Dartmouth-Hitchcock. No other information about what led to that shooting has been released. Llandaff is just over 400 residents. It's next to Littleton. A new law is requiring cryptocurrency ATMs to implement safeguards against scammers. As NHPR's Jackie Harris reports, the crypto scams often target older adults.
7: On average, older victims of scams lost nearly $40,000 in 2025. And getting people to feed their money into cryptocurrency ATMs has been an especially lucrative method for scammers. Christina Fitzpatrick is with AARP New Hampshire. She says the reports of fraud involving crypto have skyrocketed.
8: Like doubling every year. And the amount of money lost through these scams has been going through the roof.
7: The new state law will try to make the method less enticing to scammers. All crypto ATMs in the state will have a daily transaction limit of $2,000, and there will be a 48-hour window.

0: when a person can cancel their transaction and be refunded. Fitzpatrick says the potential for a refund is important. Local detectives told her they have never been successful in recovering money lost in a cryptocurrency scam. Jackie Harris, NHPR News.
1: The annual Market Days Festival in Concord is now underway through Saturday. Business and craftspeople started lining up along Main Street and Eagle Square on Thursday, selling everything from local honey and crocheted plushies to beaded jewelry and solar panel installations. One of them was Sierra Hunt from Northwood. She runs a small company that makes soap and other skincare products. Hunt says these events are critical for meeting potential customers.
2: June, definitely every weekend. July, pull back a little bit just because it's so hot, and not all of my things, like my lip balm, love the heat. But in August, I go full boat until Christmas.
1: This is the 52nd year for the Market Days Festival, with more than 150 vendors participating. In sports, the Red Sox had a 4-run bottom of the fifth inning last night. That paved the way for their 6-3 victory in the opener of their series with the Yankees. They'll play again tonight at Fenway. Your forecast: rain this morning, at least over southern counties. We've seen some heavier downpours, but generally a mostly cloudy day across the state. We'll see scattered afternoon showers and thunderstorms. Some could be heavy. High temperatures in the 70s. Showers should be tapering off in the evening, lows in the 50s. Partly to mostly cloudy Saturday, 70s and lower 80s. Looks partly sunny on Sunday, 75 to about 85 degrees.
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1: And this is Morning Edition from NHPR. People from around the country are gathering on Washington, D.C.'s National Mall for the Great American State Fair.
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1: The event is supposed to be nonpartisan, but the president kicked things off this week with a campaign-style rally. 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
1: It's Morning Edition on NHPR. Ahead on the New Hampshire News Recap, energy officials gathered in Portsmouth over the past week to start shaping a plan for more nuclear development in the state. A political roundup as candidates begin debating ahead of the midterms. And how are the strawberries this season? We'll find out with the recap next. First, we'll check on that weekend forecast. 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
2: A new bill to lower housing costs got a big bipartisan vote in Congress, but the president refuses to sign. On the next Friday News Roundup, Senate Republicans pass, then reject an Iran War Powers resolution, and the Mamdani effect wins in New York. And Trump says leftist vandals, not shoddy workmanship, damage the reflecting pool. It's the Roundup next time on 1A.
1: And that's coming up after 10 o'clock right here on NHPR, as usual. Right now, let's check in with meteorologist Ryan Knapp at the Mount Washington Observatory for your statewide forecast. A little wet today.
3: Friday will start with a warm front lifting across the region, providing widespread stratiform rain. The rain, along with patchy fog, will slow a few morning commutes. As the front exits, rain will briefly taper, and some areas could see some brief sunshine. But a cold front quick on its heels will drive convective activity, leading to rain showers and thunderstorms from the late morning into the afternoon. Thunderstorms could become strong to severe with heavy rainfall, hail, strong winds, and even a slight risk for tornadoes. Highs will range from the lower 70s in Gorham to around 80 in Concord. Overnight rain showers and thunderstorms will taper, and skies will trend towards partly cloudy. Patchy fog develops after midnight and lingers into Saturday morning commutes. Lows range in the mid-50s in Erroll to upper 50s in Portsmouth. Saturday, expect partly sunny skies as surface high pressure builds. However, a trailing upper-level trough will bring isolated rain showers during the afternoon. Highs will range from the mid-70s in Littleton to lower 80s in Salem. For NHPR, this is meteorologist Ryan Knapp reporting from the Mount Washington Observatory.
1: Thanks so much, Ryan. It's cloudy right now over Concord, 64 degrees. This is NHPR.
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1: This is Morning Edition on NHPR. I'm Rick Ganley, and it's time for the New Hampshire News Recap. Energy industry representatives and state officials gathered this week in Portsmouth to begin to shape a plan for more nuclear development in New Hampshire. This comes after Governor Kelly Ayotte directed the Department of Energy to create a roadmap to generate more nuclear power earlier this spring. NHPR reporter Kate Dario went to that nuclear energy conference this week and spoke with people there, and she joins us now over Zoom. Good morning, Kate.
5: Good morning, Rick.
1: So remind us why Governor Ayotte wants New Hampshire to generate more nuclear power.
5: Yeah, so, you know, Governor Ayotte has been talking about ways to reduce costs for ratepayers for a while now, and she sees nuclear energy generated in the state as a way to do that. She has said that nuclear power offers an alternative to fossil fuels in a way to reduce regional greenhouse gas emissions while also cutting costs for consumers across New Hampshire, and also as a more reliable option than some other energy sources.
1: Okay, of course, we do have the Seabrook Nuclear Power Plant here in New Hampshire. How much nuclear energy does New Hampshire currently generate, and where does it go?
5: Yeah, so New Hampshire is a net energy exporter, and a lot of that can be attributed to Seabrook, which generates over half, about 56%, officials were saying, of energy in the state. But the majority of that leaves the state, which is notable when talking about this.
1: Now, you were at this three-day conference in Portsmouth. How is the plan for more nuclear development in the state shaping up? What stood out to you?
5: Yeah, so this conference was an initial step. The governor started talking about nuclear in her State of the State address earlier this year, and she directed the Department of Energy to basically draft a, quote, roadmap in March, and this conference was part of that. So what I thought was interesting is how many speakers really touted nuclear as an affordable energy and really touted New Hampshire as a place that could be kind of on the vanguard of this moment, which they're saying is a resurgence in interest in nuclear energy as an alternative to fossil fuels and as something that could help with the energy transition. And a lot of speakers framed the state as a place that could really benefit from this effort.
1: Well, how practical is it really? I mean, what do we know about what nuclear energy could look like here in New Hampshire? How are we talking about another full nuclear power plant built somewhere in the state?
5: Yeah, so basically a lot of the focus of this conference was on emerging nuclear technologies. You know, you were hearing about things called small nuclear reactors, which are a new type of nuclear power generators that people say are more reliable and less risky than traditional nuclear power plants. But there's still a lot unknown about exactly how soon these technologies will be able to be deployed at scale. People say we're still years away from that. And it's also something that people, you know, aren't unified in exactly identifying exactly how clean nuclear is. You know, there's research that shows that combining nuclear with other sources is a way to cost effectively, you know, clean up and help decarbonize the power grid. But there's a lot of concerns about pollution associated with nuclear power, not just, you know, the potential of, you know, the harm from this type of power, but, you know, things, uranium mining, raises environmental justice concerns. You know, there's concrete, you know, has environmental concerns, and that's needed to build these sorts of plants. So there's a lot kind of up in the air about what it would look like to feasibly bring more nuclear power generation to New Hampshire and what the exact impact would be here on the grid and for ratepayers and for residents.
1: Well, yeah, there was a public comment period, I know, yesterday at the conference. What were people saying? I mean, I imagine there were some people for and some opposition as well.
5: Yeah, exactly. It was very mixed, which is interesting. You know, I think sometimes when you go to public comments section discussions, they can be more unified. And at every kind of speaker that went up to talk, you know, we weren't sure exactly what they were going to say. A lot of people were excited about this and, you know, really were saying that they thought that this could really, again, help New Hampshire from an economic perspective. Other people raised, you know, the traditional concerns that people have about nuclear, about, you know, risks for people living near these power generation stations and, you know, the potential environmental harm that could bring. And also people said that nuclear energy is not as effective at reducing energy rates for consumers as people were making it seem. So it was a very mixed comment period, which was interesting.
1: Well, that's an interesting point because, you know, New Hampshire has some of the highest electricity rates in the country. You pointed out in the beginning here that we're actually an energy exporter. So staying on the topic of rates here, you've been looking into utility rate changes coming up this summer. What have you learned there?
5: Yeah, so just to remind listeners, rate changes happen twice a year in the winter and in the summer. So in New Hampshire, that will be happening in August. And basically what we've been hearing is that they're going to go up, especially for people who are consumers of investor-owned utilities. They've had some losses over the recent years, and rates need to go up to cover those losses. So people can expect a jump in their energy bills, which a lot of consumers for years have been saying are already high. The Community Power Coalition of New Hampshire are announcing their rates during their meeting today. So that is something to stay tuned for, to see exactly how those will compare to investor-owned utilities.
1: All right. Well, I don't want to end on that note. I went into a high note here. We're nearing the end of June. It's strawberry picking season. I know, Kate, that you recently called up a couple of farmers around the state to see how the spring crop has been so far. What are they saying?
5: Yeah, so people seem pretty pleased with the crop this year. If people remember, a drought started across the state in the late summer last year, and it was a difficult growing season. Strawberries were before that, but just, you know, farmers are always subject to kind of changing weather. So I think people were a little bit nervous going into this spring, but basically across the state, people have said that it's been a pretty reliable and mild spring that has resulted in a strong crop. So a lot of people are happy about that.
1: Good news if you want to go out and do some strawberry picking this weekend. Thanks, Kate.
5: Thank you, Rick.
1: NHPR's Kate Dario. 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It's Morning Edition on NHPR. We're recapping this week's news. If you've got questions about what's going on, we'd love to hear from you. Email us, voices@NHPR.org. Republican candidates for the U.S. Senate met this week for their first debate in Hampton. John E. Sununu and Scott Brown, both making their cases before a large crowd full of party activists. NHPR's senior political reporter Josh Rogers was there, and he joins us now in the studio. Good morning, Josh.
0: Good morning, Mark.
1: So what are your main takeaways from this first Senate debate?
0: Well, I think it was good to see a discussion of issues in the flesh. You know, so much campaigning now is effectively private, and this debate, which was put on by local Republican committees, was wide open for anyone to attend. And I think it was a decent indicator of what John E. Sununu and Scott Brown are like and the dynamics of this race, which is essentially at this point, Sununu is kind of the presumptive front runner. In some ways, he's a Republican from a different era, but he's also been endorsed by President Trump. Versus Brown, you know, also a throwback in a way, served in as a senator for Massachusetts, obviously, ideologically. Brown might be a bit more plastic in terms of his political identity. Lots of this debate was spent pillaring likely Democratic nominee Chris Pappas, but voters certainly got a taste of what Sununu and Brown are like.
1: What were some of the top issues that they were talking about?
0: Well, there was lots of agreement on discrete issues. They both supported Trump's Big Beautiful Bill, for instance. They both say they would end birthright citizenship. They both would favor passing a federal law requiring people prove citizenship before registering to vote. They discussed Iran. Both have been leery of the U.S. funding reconstruction efforts there. Brown, you know, tried to make this an issue, praised Trump on Iran. He noted that Sununu had said that, you know, he probably wouldn't have favored going to war with Iran in the first place. Sununu didn't really engage him on that front. Trump's backing of Sununu, you know, kind of hung over the space in this debate. It's, you know, sort of an odd fit ideologically, but logical on practical grounds, given the Sununu name recognition and track record in New Hampshire. But Brown was making the case that his lack of backing by Trump, Brown did seek Trump's endorsement, would make him more independent and give him more discretion to serve New Hampshire rather than, you know, the Trump administration. You know, some of their, you know, Sununu was stressing his record of independence as a U.S. senator years ago. And, you know, in a lot of ways, Sununu has a more substantial record. He was three terms in Congress, a term in the Senate. Brown served, you know, two plus years in Massachusetts before being voted out. So, you know, there's nothing too dramatic on the issues, but it was an informative debate.
1: But neither cozying up to Trump.
0: Well, I mean, you know, Brown, you know, no, I wouldn't say they were cozying up, yeah. But I mean, you know, Sununu was interesting being endorsed by Trump. He didn't really utter Trump's name,
1: yeah.
0: And was focusing on his support in New Hampshire.
1: You said there was a decent crowd there. Are they fired up?
0: I think they were, and I think they were glad to be there. You know, a few had told me they'd never laid eyes on John E. Sununu. It's been 17 years since he was actually in the U.S. Senate. Brown is, you know, more natural glad hander. Several voters I spoke to said they could be fine with either one of these guys as a senator. You know, they just want a Republican to win. The last time New Hampshire had a Republican senator was Kelly Ayotte. That was in 2011. So that was something that was very much on the mind of these voters. And these were mostly, you know, real card-carrying members of local Republican committees.
1: Yeah. I want to turn to some other political news from the state this week. Three top Republicans have officially thrown their hats into the ring to be the next House Speaker. Representative Sherman Packard, who currently holds the position, said he's not pursuing another term. So Packard's running for re-election as representing Londonderry, not to be speaker. So we have Jason Osborne, House Majority Leader, Jim, remind me there of the last
0: Kofald.
1: Name. Kofald, who is Speaker pro tem right now, and Steve Smith, Deputy Speaker, all running, all top Republicans. What does this tell you about the race there?
0: Well, open speakers races in the New Hampshire House tend to draw a crowd. These lawmakers can all see themselves as being next in line. Jason Osborne is by far the best known and the biggest lightning rod. And also effective moving lots of conservative policies through the House. That's going to be his pitch. Kofald announced he would be seeking the speakership back in January. Conservative, but quieter, Steve Smith is kind of putting himself out there as more of a institutionalist. Speaker's races do entail a vote by the full House, so This doesn't simply, it's not simply an intra-caucus GOP thing. And we also don't know which party is going to hold the majority. So there's a lot to play out. I mean, there'll be Democrats running by the end of this. You know, in any case, with Sherman Packard hanging it up, there's definitely going to be a changing of the guard in the House.
1: What kind of legacy does Packard leave?
0: I mean, lots of conservative policies passed on his watch. I mean, he presided over a changing House. You know, it can always be kind of a barnyard or a pirate ship in the House in terms of, you know, citizen legislature and its norms of conduct. But I will say that I think the norms in the deliberative process, policy work, you know, those have slid a bit in the past several years. I mean, it's hard to necessarily blame this on Packard. You know, the circumstances under which he got the gavel, former Speaker Dick Kinch dying of COVID in office. You know, there were remote sessions. You know, now we have all the committee work being streamed on YouTube. And recently, you know, the House has been operating outside of the State House due to renovation. So, you know, Packard's presided in interesting times.
1: Yeah.
0: And, you know.
1: Yeah, it's always been a little bit unruly, I guess. It's kind of inside baseball, I know. But how does this leadership position affect, you know, everyday people in New Hampshire?
0: Well, the Speaker sets the tone in the House. The Speaker controls committee assignments. In some ways, the flow of policy work. So these things affect outcomes. And you know, the citizen legislature is an unruly thing. And, you know, being Speaker is not an easy job.
1: No, I wouldn't say so. Thanks for joining us, Josh.
0: You're welcome.
1: You can find more of Josh's reporting, by the way, at nhpr.org. By the way, if you missed part of today's New Hampshire News Recap, or if you want to catch up on previous weeks, look for the New Hampshire News Recap wherever you listen to podcasts. I'm Rick Ganley, and this is NHPR. Friday News Roundup on 1A is up next after the news at 10 o'clock here on New Hampshire Public Radio. 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
2: The Senate votes to rein Trump in on Iran. Then a day later, never mind. Trump brings the chaos to Capitol Hill Republicans. From WAMU and NPR in Washington, this is 1A.

0: door.
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11: The Iran war might be paused, but almost all the heavy lifting remains. And Thursday, Iran attacked a cargo ship in the Strait. From WAMU and NPR in Washington, this is 1A. Todd Zwillig. On the International News Roundup, Secretary of State Marco Rubio goes on a reassurance tour of the Gulf. Is it working? Or will the Gulf look for security guarantees somewhere else? And Israel continues to attack Hezbollah in southern Lebanon, testing a new nominal ceasefire. The Prime Minister says the Israeli military is not going to withdraw. How do Israelis view Trump seeking peace with Iran? And stop me if you've heard this one before. The UK's about to get a new prime minister, the seventh since Brexit. And we'll check in on Ukraine and Putin. That's all after the headlines.
12: Live from NPR News in Washington, I'm Windsor Johnston. The Trump administration has announced $150 million in assistance for Venezuela after two powerful

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1: 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Good afternoon. I'm Dan Kogan, and today for Joe Bainline.
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1: Coming up, rescue crews from the United States and neighboring countries are rushing to Venezuela after the massive earthquakes there. Authorities say the quakes killed at least 589 people, with thousands more injured. We'll get the latest from Caracas. It's here and now on New Hampshire Public Radio. I'm Dan Kogan, and today for Joe Bainline. A Supreme Court decision has paved the way for the Trump administration to end temporary protected status for hundreds of thousands of Haitians and thousands of Syrians. We'll hear about the impact on the immigrant communities. America's data center's revolt shows no signs of slowing down. People across the country and across the political spectrum are organizing to voice concerns about energy and water use, pollution, and more broader angst about artificial intelligence. We'll have today's edition of Bird Note. We're also expecting some severe weather later this afternoon. First, though, we'll get a news update from NPR and a check on New Hampshire News.
13: Live from NPR News in Washington, I'm Louise Schiavone. Sentencing is scheduled for late October for former Trump National Security Advisor John Bolton. He pleaded guilty to illegally retaining classified information. Acting Deputy Assistant Attorney General Hayden O'Byrne described the government's case.
14: John Bolton held a number of positions of extraordinary public trust in the United States government, culminating in being the National Security Advisor to the President of the United States. John Bolton betrayed that trust in extraordinary fashion by unlawfully retaining and unlawfully disclosing the information with which he was entrusted.
13: Bolton's plea agreement with federal prosecutors may allow him to avoid prison time. Faith-based organizations that help resettle refugees are

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1: Is fully staffed for the summer as dozens of wildfires continue to burn across parts of the western U.S. But as NPR's Kirk Sigler reports, some former federal firefighters are pushing back on those claims.
2: There are now more than three dozen major fires burning mostly in the West, which is baking in a heat wave. All of this comes as the U.S. Forest Service, the country's lead firefighting agency, has lost close to 6,000 employees since last year. Timothy Inglesby is a retired Forest Service firefighter in Oregon.
3: Call it a paradox, in which when wildfire activity is surging, the federal wildland fire workforce is shrinking.
2: Forest Service says it's fully staffed with seasonal wildland firefighters, but sources inside the agency say that's not the full picture. For one, they say many fire management veterans were let go in the last year, and their positions are now being filled by people who are not fully qualified. Kirk Sigler, NPR News, Boise.
1: Wall Street, the Dow is up 169 points, the NASDAQ up 52. 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
4: Live from NHPR News in Concord, I'm Dan Hogan. And for Joe Bainline, it's 12:04. Good afternoon. A new law is requiring cryptocurrency ATMs to implement safeguards against scammers. As NHPR's Jackie Harris reports, the crypto scams often target older adults.
5: On average, older victims of scams lost nearly $40,000 in 2025. And getting people to feed their money into cryptocurrency ATMs has been an especially lucrative method for scammers. Christina Fitzpatrick is with AARP New Hampshire. She says the reports of fraud involving crypto have skyrocketed.
6: Like doubling every year, and the amount of money lost through these scams has been going through the roof.
5: The new state law will try to make the method less enticing to scammers. All crypto ATMs in the state will have a daily transaction limit of $2,000, and there will be a 48-hour window when a person can cancel their transaction and be refunded. Fitzpatrick says the potential for a refund is important. Local detectives told her they have never been successful in recovering money lost in a cryptocurrency scam. Jackie Harris, NHPR News.
4: The annual Markets Day Festival in Concord is now underway through tomorrow. Yesterday, businesses and craftspeople started lining up along Main Street in Eagle Square, selling everything from local honey and crocheted plushies to beaded jewelry and solar panel installations. One of them, Sierra Hunt from Northwood. She runs a small company that makes soap and other skincare products. Hunt says these events are critical for meeting potential customers.
7: June, definitely every weekend. July, pull back a little bit just because it's so hot and not all of my things, like my lip balm, love the heat. But in August, I go full boat until Christmas.
4: This is the 52nd year for Markets Day Festival with more than 150 vendors participating. For this afternoon, cloudy with some rain showers possible, heavy at times, isolated thunderstorms this afternoon, possibly severe, capable of some small hail, strong gusts, and even tornadoes. Highs today, lower 70s, northern New Hampshire, around 80 in the south.
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10: I'm Peter O'Dowd in Phoenix. This is Here and Now. Search and rescue teams from California and Virginia are on their way to Venezuela today, where two large earthquakes have now claimed more than 500 lives. Thousands more are injured. Many are still trapped under collapsed buildings. Here's audio of a journalist calling out to people beneath the rubble.
11: ¿Cómo te llamas, hermano?
12: Anthony. El otro.
11: Ramón.
12: Y el otro. Ari.
10: Let's get the latest. CNN's Mary Trini Mena is in Caracas. Mary, thanks for making time for us.
13: Thank you for having me.
10: And tell me about the search and rescue efforts in the rubble of these fallen buildings. What are you seeing?
13: Well, it's been difficult getting access to the area that is most affected, which is La Guaira State, located about 25 minutes from Caracas. So just getting there using the highway is really difficult. You need to find different alternatives.

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1: Coming up, the Friday Politics Roundtable is happening, talking about the U.S. Supreme Court's immigration rulings, tensions between congressional Republicans and President Trump, and Vice President J.D. Vance's remarks yesterday that today the Watergate scandal would be a 12-hour news story. Good afternoon. It's hour two of Here and Now on New Hampshire Public Radio. I'm Dan Kogan in for Joe Bainline. Also, we'll hear about the potential economic impact in the U.S. of the end of temporary protected status for Haitians and Syrians. Content posted on social media by health influencers with seemingly unattainable bodies can be harmful or false. Now, AI bots are also appearing on social media as influencers. We could be in for some severe weather across the state this afternoon. We'll check out the latest weather forecast from the Mount Washington Observatory also this hour. First, though, we get a news update from NPR and a check on New Hampshire News.
17: Live from NPR News in Washington, I'm Louise Schiavone. In Los Angeles, a mistrial has been declared in the case of a man accused of igniting last year's deadly Palisades fire. Defendant Jonathan Rinderknecht faced three charges that could have sent him to prison for 45 years. 10 members of the jury want to acquit him, and 2 held that he was guilty. It's not known if the prosecution will ask for a retrial. 12 people died in the blaze, one of the worst in state history, and thousands of homes were destroyed. Venezuela's president is reporting the death toll from 2 major earthquakes this week is up to 589, with almost 3,000 injured. The quakes, which rank among the strongest in Venezuela in over a century, hit the capital Caracas and surrounding areas. Reporter Manuel Rueda describes the scene on the ground.
18: What people are saying is that some parts of Caracas look like a war zone because many buildings have collapsed entirely. And also in La Guaira, which is a city about an hour away on the Caribbean coast. And because so many buildings have collapsed, people have lost their homes, they're sleeping in parks at night. Even people who perhaps their building didn't collapse are sleeping outside because they're afraid.
17: Reporter Manuel Rueda. Crews from around the world have been arriving in Venezuela to aid in the search and rescue. Crude oil prices are dropping as the supply shock caused by the war with Iran eases. But as NPR's Scott Horsley reports, retail gasoline prices remain elevated.
19: As oil tanker traffic in the Strait of Hormuz begins to come untangled, Saudi Arabia is preparing to start shipping oil once again. Saudi

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1: On social media, videos and photos of the crash and the aftermath have been removed from Chinese social media. Authorities have closed off roads surrounding the 108-story skyscraper as dozens of police and emergency vehicles surround the site of the incident. For NPR News, I'm Yang Kamenzumbrumbi in Taipei.
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3: Live from NHPR News in Concord, I'm Dan Kogan in for Joe Bainline. It's 104. Good afternoon. Members of the public shared their thoughts yesterday on the future of nuclear energy in New Hampshire as part of a conference hosted by state energy officials. As NHPR's Iman Moyne reports, Governor Kelly Ayotte has directed the state's Department of Energy to chart a plan for nuclear energy development.
4: The comments at Thursday's public session were split. Some people want the state to invest in offshore wind or solar instead of nuclear energy, citing the high costs and lengthy timeline of developing nuclear power. But Rachel Lambert, a tech entrepreneur in Portsmouth, says that nuclear is a clear way for the state to be serious about building its future and lowering energy costs.
5: Our demands for energy are increasing with AI. We're living in one of the most technological, extraordinary times in history. And as much as I love wind and solar, it's just not going to feed the beast.
4: The Department of Energy must submit its preliminary roadmap to the governor in September. Iman Moyne, NHPR News.
3: A new law requires cryptocurrency ATMs to include safeguards against scammers who are targeting older adults. Christina Fitzpatrick with AARP New Hampshire says scammers will impersonate someone like a bank official and say the victim needs to deposit money in a cryptocurrency ATM. The new law will cap daily deposits to those ATMs at $2,000, and there'll be a 48-hour window when victims can cancel and be refunded their transition.
6: So that limits what criminals are likely to get and makes it less lucrative for them.
3: Money lost in cryptocurrency transactions is difficult to recover, but going forward, anyone who believes they were scammed can report it to law enforcement within 2 weeks, and the crypto company that owns the machine will have to refund them in full. This afternoon, cloudy, rain showers, possibly heavy at times, some isolated thunderstorms this afternoon, possibly severe, capable of some small hail, strong winds, and even possible tornadoes. Highs today from lower 70s northern New Hampshire, ranging around 80 in the south. 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
8: From NPR and WBUR, I'm Indira Lakshmanan in Washington, D.C.
9: I'm Peter O'Dowd in Phoenix. It's Here and Now. It's not clear what happens now to hundreds of thousands of Haitians and Syrians who've been living legally in the U.S. with temporary protective status, or TPS, because yesterday the Supreme Court struck down those protections. On Fox News this morning, Homeland Security General Counsel James Percival was asked if there would be a grace period for immigrants or whether deportations would begin immediately.
10: So these people have noticed for 9 years that this day is coming. So what we would say now is it's closing time, which means you don't have to go home, but you can't stay here.
8: That's just one of the important stories for our Friday Politics Roundtable. David Weigel is a politics reporter for Semaphore. Welcome, Dave.
11: Good to be here. Thank you.
8: And Ron Elving is NPR's senior Washington editor and correspondent. Hi, Ron.
12: Good to be with you both.
8: So let's start with White House Deputy Chief of Staff Stephen Miller, who hailed a separate Supreme Court ruling that allows the government to turn back from the U.S. border any people seeking asylum from persecution in their home countries.
13: America's doors are closed fully to asylum seekers. We've set up agreements where if you want asylum, then we will find a country elsewhere in the world to take you. It's very simple, very elegant, a very complete solution.
8: Ron, the president's chief immigration advisor is here saying that America's doors are closed to those fleeing persecution. So what about that famous inscription on the Statue of Liberty that's become synonymous with America? Give me your huddled masses yearning to breathe free.
12: That was apparently not written by Stephen Miller. And I think it's fair to say that Stephen Miller's personal experiences in California

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1: 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I'm Dan Kogan in for Joe Bainline. Hope you're having a good Friday afternoon.
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16: New treatments for pancreatic cancer and ALS show very hopeful results. I'm Ira Flatow, and this is Science Friday. Pancreatic cancer is among the most deadly forms of cancer and notoriously hard to catch early. But a new drug is giving patients a glimmer of hope.
17: We've never had a moment quite like this, so in my opinion, it is a breakthrough moment in the history of pancreatic cancer.
16: Plus, a new drug treatment for a rare genetic form of ALS helps some patients halt or even reverse debilitating symptoms of the disease. And how a proposed rule change at the OMB could force scientific research to conform to White House political objectives. All coming up after the break. Stay with us.
18: Live from NPR News in Washington, I'm Louise Schiavone. The federal trial of Jonathan Rinderknecht, accused of starting last year's Palisades fire in Los Angeles, has ended in a mistrial. 12 people died. Thousands of homes were destroyed. Reporter Steve Futterman has more.
4: The judge asked the jury foreman and each of the jurors, is there anything the court can do that might help you reach a unanimous decision? And each of them said no. That's when the judge declared a mistrial. Now, after the mistrial was declared, the jury foreman did disclose the division of the jury. He told the court it was split 10-2 in favor of a not guilty verdict. So that's a victory of sorts for the defense, which had always claimed there was never enough evidence to convict Jonathan Rinderknecht of actually starting the fire. The government, though, has said already it plans to retry the case on all three counts. For NPR News, I'm Steve Futterman at the Federal Courthouse in Los Angeles.
18: President Trump is claiming that Iran violated its ceasefire agreement with the U.S. In a social media post, Trump said that Iran shot four or more of what he called one-way attack drones at ships in the Strait of Hormuz. NPR's Danielle Kurtzleben has more.
19: Trump said that one drone hit a cargo ship while the U.S. stopped three other drones from causing damage. President Trump added that, quote, this is a foolish violation of our ceasefire agreement. This could threaten the tenuous truce while the U.S. and Iran attempt to negotiate a long-term peace agreement. However, it is not clear what Trump meant. For example, whether he now considers the ceasefire over and whether the U.S. might retaliate. The White House did not immediately answer questions about the president's post. Last week, Trump said that he was willing to resume bombing Iran if he either did not like the peace agreement the U.S. reaches with them or if Iran doesn't, quote, behave. Danielle Kurtzleben, NPR News, the White House.
18: A key panel in New York City has voted to freeze rents for about 1 million rent-stabilized apartments in the city. David Brand from member station WNYC reports it fulfills one of Mayor Zoran Mamdani's campaign pledges.
20: The New York City Rent Guidelines Board approved a two-year rent freeze for tenants in rent-stabilized apartments. It's the first time the board has voted for a two-year freeze.

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1: Police say a woman and a man in their 30s were arrested on Wednesday on suspicion of violating the Safeguarding National Security Ordinance. Hong Kong media reports identified one of them as Letitia Wong, who runs the pro-democracy Hunter bookstore. The reports also said items being sold at the store included a biography of Jimmy Lai, the founder of the Apple Daily newspaper. The publication was known for its critical coverage of the government. A Singapore-based think tank is warning that parts of Southeast Asia face a high risk of severe haze for the remainder of the year. It cites forest fires as a major factor. The Singapore Institute of International Affairs says Brunei, Indonesia, Malaysia, and Singapore could see hazardous haze caused largely by forest fires and slash-and-burn farming. The report says the El Nino climate phenomenon is expected to bring hotter and drier conditions, raising the risks of fires. The report says some people may expand their farmlands through further use of fire. Japan's Emperor Naruhito and Empress Masako are returning home after making official visits to the Netherlands and Belgium. The Emperor and Empress stayed in castles used as royal retreats until the start of official events to deepen their relationships with the kings and queens of the respective countries. Emperor Naruhito told reporters on Wednesday that he wants to express his sincere gratitude for the very warm welcome the imperial couple received from people everywhere they went. This is NHK World Japan.
2: It's 2:06. Good afternoon. Science Friday just ahead here on New Hampshire Public Radio. Cloudy, some rain showers this afternoon, possibly heavy at times with isolated thunderstorms, possibly severe, capable of some small hail, strong gusts, or even tornadoes. Highs today in lower 70s, northern New Hampshire, reaching around 80 in the south. 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
3: This is Science Friday. I'm Ira Flatow. Later in the hour, a new drug for pancreatic cancer and why oncologists are calling it a game changer. And the challenges of space dirt. Yes, but first, the federal grant-making system that supports a lot of U.S. science research has a process. Researchers submit grant proposals that are vetted and scored by a committee of experts in that field, with top-scoring proposals recommended for funding in that ever-shrinking pool of dollars. That's how things have normally worked for decades. But a proposed rule change at OMB, the Office of Management and Budget, would bring a major shift, inserting a political review process to ensure the funds that are released match the priorities of the president. Those rules are now in a public comment period. In a recent editorial, Dr. Holden Thorpe, editor-in-chief of the Science Family of Journals, called the change another red alert for American science. He's with me now. Welcome to Science Friday.
4: Thanks, Ira. Great to be here.
3: Let's talk about how big a change that is, please.
4: Well, normally, and for the last 80 years, I think this is what has made American science dominant in the world. We have had a system where the review of scientific projects by the peers of the scientists who proposed them have always taken precedence over any political considerations about the science itself. That is a vision that goes back 80 years to when someone named Vannevar Bush proposed to Harry Truman how this all should be set up. And the idea was that the curiosity and scientific judgment of scientists was going to get us to science that would be better for the United States than if we allowed it to be drawn into the political process, which would have two problems. One is we could do science that isn't that meritorious just for a political agenda, or we'd have to deal with the fact that political administrations change back and forth all the time, and that would make it very hard to sustain projects long enough to have them pay off. And I think any analysis would say that the promise of what was envisioned in 1945 has been realized. Up until 2 years ago, when the U.S. was the dominant place for science in the world. But now,

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1: 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I'm Dan Cogan in today for Joe Bainline. 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
17: Welcome to The Middle. I'm Jeremy Hobson. In the almost 250 years since the signing of the Declaration of Independence, America has changed a lot. Some of that change came through voting or constitutional amendments like ending slavery and adding Social Security and Medicare. Some changes happen more organically, like our rapid adoption of technology and weight loss drugs. So this hour, we want you to look forward and tell us, what would you change about America? Joining us, Democratic Congressman Ro Khanna of California and journalist Mike Pesca, who hosts the podcast The Gist and How To. This show was previously recorded, so we're not taking any more live calls, but you can leave a message at 844-4MIDDLE. Stay right there. The Middle starts right after the news.

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1: In Senegal with the Viking row, and with a nation rowing in unison, Norway's World Cup voyage could well go far. William Jones, NPR News.
2: President Trump is threatening nations considering a tax on digital services from companies based in the United States. Posting on social media, Trump warned, quote, any country that imposes such a tax will immediately be met with a 100% tariff on any and all goods sent to the U.S. The president may not unilaterally impose tariffs. I'm Louise Schiavone, NPR News.
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4: Happy almost 250th birthday, America, and welcome to The Middle. I'm Jeremy Hobson, along with our DJ, Tolliver. And Tolliver, we have a very broad topic this hour, and I'm sure we're going to hear many different thoughts on our question, which is, what would you change about America? And I'm going to start with you, Tolliver. What is a big change that you would like to see in our next 250 years?
5: I think you know I'm in the tank for big transit, okay? I want fast, free trains everywhere. Train propaganda, far as the eye can see.
4: You still don't have a driver's license.
5: I do not.
4: Well, that is a good one. I want to give our listeners some ideas, though, as we think about other potential big changes. Consider the big changes that have happened over the last 250 years. Biggest, maybe, end of slavery, which came by constitutional amendment. We've made huge changes because of our votes. Like when FDR swept into power, he brought Social Security, LBJ, Medicare, and Medicaid. Reagan, the change the country wanted was less government. And there have also been changes that haven't involved votes or the Constitution. We've embraced technology from AI to social media to medical breakthroughs like GLP-1 drugs. And we've decided that certain things should not be done, like smoking in public places or driving without a seatbelt. So what is one thing you would change about America as it celebrates its big birthday? You can call us at 844-4MIDDLE. That is 844-464-3353. Or go to listentothemiddle.com. But first, last week we asked about the biggest challenges facing teachers today. Here are some of the voicemails that came in.
6: Hi, this is Patrick. I'm calling from Grasmere, Connecticut. One of the reasons that leads to teacher burnout is just all the decisions they have to make every single day. I also have thought that like AI is a big problem. A lot of kids kind of don't really feel the need to think. So as a result, I see a lot of learned helplessness as well.
7: Hi, my name is Maggie. I'm calling from Milwaukee, Wisconsin. I'm a teacher. I've been both a special ed and a general education teacher in elementary and middle schools. One of the biggest challenges we face in Wisconsin is lack of funding for special education.
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4: And joining us this hour, Democratic Congressman Ro Khanna of California. Congressman, great to have you on.
9: Thanks for having me. I'm excited to be on for the hour.
4: And journalist Mike Pesca is with us as well, host of both The Gist and the How To podcast. Mike, great to have you as well.
10: Thanks for having me on with Representative Khanna.
4: Yeah, and Congressman, let me start with you, because you have said that you're thinking about running for president. You must have thought about some things you would like to change. What is at the top of your list for something that you would change about America?
9: Money and politics. We need to have a constitutional amendment to overturn Citizens United. If it's not going to go through Congress with the two-thirds that are needed, we should go to the states. There's a group, America Promise, that already has 25 states ready to hold a constitutional convention under Article 5 to

0: force a vote on overturning Citizens United. I believe we can get to 29, 30 states. We would force Congress to pass this amendment. And we've used this before in our country's history to get the direct election of senators. Congress wasn't moving. We went to the states. The states got to about 27, 29, and then that forced Congress to act.
1: By the way, the last constitutional amendment that we had was in the 1990s. It involved congressional salaries. Why do you think there haven't been more constitutional amendments brought up and passed in the last few decades?
0: Well, the framers, as you know, made it hard to do. It requires two-thirds of Congress and three-fourths of the states to ratify, or two-thirds of the states to call a convention and then three-fourths to ratify. And the problem has been big money and special interests really can have enough of a impact to make that kind of majority very difficult to obtain. But I believe you can get that on this issue of money and politics. In fact, there's a Republican in Michigan, Tom Bartlett. He's not well known. He's one of the newer members who's introduced this amendment. So this has the ability, in my view, to really bring the country together.
1: Mike, I don't think that you have started an exploratory committee for any kind of run, but what would you change about America?
2: Well, there's the snap your finger change, and then there's the let's get in there and tweak the Constitution. And Representative Khan is absolutely right. The reason that's so hard to is that was by design, and the Constitution has a lot of flaws. But let's also excuse the founders. They were reinventing democracy for the first time after Athens. So they got some things wrong and they tried their best, but it is a little frustrating that we can't correct the things. I would say, and I have my list of wish lists, if I were to pass a constitutional amendment, I would go with uncapping the House. Wonder what Representative Khanna thinks of that, but this would have a couple things. It would pretty much take away all the problems with the Electoral College, but also it would just mean that our representatives are closer to the people, and we don't have, you know, he represents 700,000 people. When we started, it was like 1/20th of that, and that would probably be a better democracy. I also think on the issue of money in politics, it will be very hard to pass because the people who will be asked to vote on it got there in the old system. And I also think if you look at the political science, money in politics is important. It does somewhat correlate to some of the problems we have. I think not as severely as most people think. And just look at the last three or four presidential elections. Used to always be the case that Democrats were outraised by Republicans. And then Democrats started swamping Republicans in the presidential race and other races, too. And they would lose occasionally to Donald Trump, more than occasionally. So it's not the silver bullet. I'm not saying that you're saying it is, but maybe if some people think this will correct most of our ills, I don't think so.
1: Well, Congressman Khanna, let me ask you, I mean, the other thing that makes it difficult to do a constitutional amendment or to make big change in this country right now is the level of polarization that we have in this country. Do you think that that can change, or is that where we are at this point?
0: It can change. It depends on finding the issues that can have common ground. Obviously, Thomas Massie and I managed to do it on the release of the Epstein files. And that was an issue in terms of let's not cover up sexual abuse that still united Americans. My sense is that there is a growing a recognition that we shouldn't be giving aid to Israel, particularly in light of how they've acted in Gaza. People may not go as far as I have in saying it was a genocide, but there is certainly a recognition on both sides of the aisle, especially the next generation, that we should be focused on the United States not getting into these foreign wars. That could be another area. And then there's a recognition that we really shafted a lot of people who didn't go to college in terms of their economic security, deindustrialized a large part of the country. We've seen wealth pile up in the hands of a few and benefit the capital class, and that we need a new economic vision that really provides economic security to towns that were hollowed out and to working class Americans, particularly Americans who didn't have a college degree. And so those are areas that I think you could find common ground.
1: Mike, what do you think? Do you think that it is possible to get more unity in the country, less polarization?
2: Very hard. And I think you put your finger on where I would snap my fingers and change something, to lessen the enmity, to decrease the incentives for polarization, which are everywhere. And there are kind of baked into the system now. I just want to yes and the Epstein point and say, look at just what happened this week with almost all of the Senate and almost all of your House getting together to pass this very bipartisan bill about housing. Everyone wanted it. And then one actor, Donald Trump, comes in and thwarts the whole thing based on just raw, naked politics. And I also think a poor political calculation. But it was mostly based on negative polarization, hating the Democrats more than wanting a solution. He supported the bill. He just wants to hurt the Democrats more with the SAVE Act. So I think that is the biggest thing that we need to do. And one way maybe to decrease the enmity and how much we are at each other's throats is to increase our appreciation for how good things actually are. They definitely need improvement. But by economic measures, by standards of living, by all objective measures, except perception, we're doing very, very well. And yet our economic perception, they call it a vibe session. Great article in The Atlantic today by Annie Lowry says the vibe session's over. The perma session is here. Even though we're doing well, we think we're not. And that is why it's so useful. In these last 2 weeks, we've seen these European and world visitors come to the United States not knowing what they get. And they're blown away by things like Buc-ee's and the bottomless cup of coffee and all these things that Americans
1: the Scots, they
2: granted.
1: Love the beer in Boston, those Scots.
2: Yes.
1: Let me ask you one more thing. We have a lot of calls coming through, and we're going to get to those in just a minute. But, Congressman, let me ask you, because you represent Silicon Valley, which is where all the AI is coming from right now, which has been transforming, changing everything in this country very quickly. And a lot of people are not happy with that change and think we're moving too fast into AI without considering the consequences, not least the energy and water use. What do you think?
0: Let me just say to the point about America's living better. I mean, there's no doubt that our health outcomes have improved. There's no doubt that convenience has improved, and that consumer goods are a lot cheaper. Cost of TV, cost of maybe a cup of coffee even. But the problem is that most Americans don't believe that their life is going to be as good as their parents, that they could buy a house, that they can afford a college education, which we used to have as almost free. They don't believe that they're going to have a good paying secure job. And I think that's where a lot of the anxiety comes from. And that is not, in my view, just a vibe. That is really a product of globalization, deindustrialization, and an economic system that has rewarded a capital class. And the AI revolution, in my view, exacerbates that. And one of the reasons people in America are so upset about it is they don't trust the elites, that this will just be used to get more money in the hands of the billionaires. But I love to get thoughts, because I think there's a healthy debate about whether we've improved or not.
1: Well, and maybe we're going to hear from some listeners about that. But Tolliver, one huge change in this country in the last few decades has been a move away from smoking in public places.
3: Yeah, and that's happened because of a number of bans at the state and local level, and also on airplanes. Listen to this 1990 news clip about a partial smoking ban on flights.
4: This warning light will now stay on permanently on virtually all 17,000 domestic flights a day in the United States. Only the handful of flights lasting more than 6 hours will allow cigarette smoking after today. Most passengers say they can now breathe easier.
5: I think it's just much cleaner, healthier, safer.
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4: New Jersey Senator Frank Lautenberg, once a two-pack-a-day smoker himself, led the fight against in-flight smoking.
7: It's a health issue. People who don't want to smoke shouldn't be obliged to smoke someone else's smoke.
1: By the way, more than half the states currently have bans on indoor smokings in all restaurants, bars, and workplaces. 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

0: 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Dave Gunning and J.P. 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
1: 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The middle was recorded earlier, so we won't be taking any new phone calls this afternoon.
2: This is The Middle. I'm Jeremy Hobson. If you're just tuning in, The Middle is a national call-in show. We're focused on elevating voices from the middle, geographically, politically, philosophically, or maybe you just want to meet in the middle. This hour, we're asking, what is one thing you would change about America? Tolliver, how can people reach us?
3: Just call 8444-MIDDLE. That's 844-464-3353. You can also write to us at listentothemiddle.com.
2: I'm joined by California Congressman Ro Khanna and journalist Mike Pesca, host of The Gist and How To. Let's get to the phones because the lines are all full. Claire is in Madison, Wisconsin. Claire, what is one thing you would change about America?
4: Hi, Jeremy. Love, love, love your show.
2: Thank you.
4: As soon as I heard the subject for tonight, I immediately came up with two things. One, eliminate that darned electoral college. And two, have term limits for Supreme Court justices.
2: Two very good ones, and I'm glad that you brought up the electoral college because I knew that was going to come up this hour, Claire. Let me ask Ro Khanna, what do you think about those two things? Would you get rid of the electoral college and put term limits on Supreme Court justices?
5: Yes, on both. And certainly with this court, where after the Dobbs decision taking back women's rights, after the Calais decision taking away voting rights, the decisions today taking away immigrant rights, the court is just out of touch. I think term limits make a lot of sense. I think we should abolish the Electoral College. The way to do it, in my view, the easiest way to do it is to get this 270 compact where states get to 270 votes and commit to voting for whoever the popular vote winner is.
2: Right. Although I wonder if they would change their mind once if the winner wasn't who they wanted in that state after the fact. Let's go to Sarah in Dallas, Texas. Sarah, what about you? What would you change about America?
6: I would change better laws about drunk drivers.
2: About drunk drivers? Tell me more.
6: Well, whenever someone gets in a crash with them, it's most likely fatal and is very sad.
2: Sarah, how old are you, by the way?
6: I'm 10.
2: 10. All right. Well, I appreciate your call. Thank you for that idea. Mike Pesca.
5: That's great to see Sarah doing that. I just want to give her a shout out for being so civic-minded.
2: Absolutely. And Mike, you know, I mentioned seatbelts earlier. That was a change that was made that you have to wear seatbelts in cars. But that is an interesting one coming from a 10-year-old listener.
7: Yeah, and I have good news. Because we've changed norms and the success of groups like Mothers Against Drunk Driving, it has gone down a lot. It was something like in the 80s, 20,000, 18,000 traffic alcohol-related fatalities. And in 2022, it was 13,000. And we're having all these amazing accomplishments around us. For instance, something we never think about just because it's off the table, particulate matter in the air, and Medicaid recipients' deaths from coal plant emissions dropped from 50,000 in 1999. So I'm not talking about 1949. In 1999, to 1,600 in the year of 2020. So 95% drop. Mm-hmm. These things are happening all the time. There are so many forms of cancer that were once almost immediate death sentences that now have 90-something percent cure rates. So I'm saying we're kind of living in the era of miracles. Let us not take it easy. But if I could change anything, I wish people would understand and appreciate that more. And then when they do, they could see, well, what's the stuff that worked? How do we do that again? And how do we not go back? So, for instance, by allowing more coal plants to come online, you're going to get more coal plant deaths. If everyone knew the particulate matter statistic, maybe they wouldn't stand for it.
2: Yeah. You know, though, it does make me think about other dangerous things that we do. And one of the changes that we've made in this country in the last couple of decades is how much we're using our phones, how much screen time we're having, which we know is not good for us, and yet we still do it. And I wonder if the, if there's going to be a moment when that is another big change that occurs in this country, that we really take a step back from that. Let's go to Rebecca in Columbia, South Carolina. Rebecca, what about you? What would you change about America?
8: Hey, yeah. So I am a type 1 diabetic. So one of the things I would love to see improved is our healthcare system, because a lot of people actually, coincidentally with the name of the show, In the Middle, either don't qualify for the low-income assistance and make too much money to qualify for the financial assistance programs mm-hmm. that the healthcare companies offer. Like, you know, it has to be so much of a percent below the federal poverty limit, and In the Middle people don't qualify
2: right.
8: because they make too much but also not enough. And especially for something so crucially vital to survive, I can't live without insulin, and the manufacturers have the monopoly, so they can charge whatever it is they want. And people ration it, they water it down, they take less, and it just hurts. It hurts the system when people don't have or can't afford the health care that they need so
2: would desperately. Rebecca, would you go to like a single payer system? Is that what you're suggesting, or how would you change our health care system?
8: I don't know. All systems have flaws. I don't know what the best. I mean, you see, I think what comes to mind is more the European mentality of where yeah. they have more of the socialized healthcare. It's coming out of your taxpayer dollars. But then the things you need are at the visit. A lot of yeah. that stuff actually ends up getting covered.
2: Yeah.
8: Because it's already been taken out of your taxes.
2: Yeah.
8: Let me
2: take that
8: to our
2: guest, Rebecca. Thank you very much for that call. Rokana, what do you think could change with healthcare? Because we've seen, I mean, Obamacare passed. That was very difficult. President Obama had, I believe, 60 Democrats in the Senate for a period of time, and they still couldn't get a public option in that, in Obamacare. And the Trump administration has tried time and time again to dismantle it, to get rid of it. But do you think that big change in healthcare is something that is going to happen in this country again, or is it just too hard of a lift?
5: Yes, and I think AI makes that more possible, because there is now an anxiety about jobs, and people are going to say, we don't want our health care to be tied just to our job. And so it makes sense to expand Medicare, something that is very popular, and start by expanding it to 60 to 50, and then further. To expand it to 50 is actually not even that dramatic of an expense. It's about $50 to $60 billion on average to do that. And we need to work towards getting Medicare for all, and that's something I believe we can build a coalition to do.
2: You know, we heard Rebecca, Mike, mentioned the term socialism, referencing the European healthcare system. You're joining us from the now Democratic Socialist-run New York City. Do you think meaningful changes to our economic system are possible, or are the wealthy too powerful now to give up control?
7: I'm glad you didn't say Democratic Socialist Republic of Brooklyn, where I'm joining you from. I think it's quite possible, but you have to focus on it and you have to have priorities. And so I did notice in the victories of the headline getting three fairly far left candidates, two different degrees, two DSA candidates and Brad Lander, that an emphasis, just as when Representative Khanna was listing things that we could get together about, the emphasis was more on Israel and United States funding of Israel. You can't emphasize everything and say the one or two slogans. You have to decide which are your rallying cries. And so it was Israel that was cited instead of the more usual and what I had been hearing from the left, Medicare for all. So my question to the representative, why is that? Why do you think that Medicare for all is the thing that really gets people out, the thing that really rallies the left? And, you know, if you run for president, that'll be your lane. Why do you think Israel has replaced Medicare for all or some environmental claims as the thing that really unites and puts a fire under that alignment of the American political system?
5: Well, first, it seems to me it's a clearer contrast in races. So, you know, Medicare for all, there are a number of people now who will adopt it, even if they're not fully committed to it, and say, well, I'm for Medicare for all, too. So it's harder to draw that contrast in a way that Bernie did when, you know, it was really only him and Elizabeth Warren who were championing it. The second thing is that Israel has just, the Gaza and Israel have become a proxy for, are you a truth teller in American politics? Now, obviously, different people have a different perception of truth, but for many people in the Democratic Party, they see what happened post October 7th, and they see that Israel's response was utterly disproportionate, and 20,000 children died, and the UN is saying it was a genocide. And if you're not being willing to say that, why is that? And then are you really going to be willing to fight for a billionaire tax or Medicare for all?
7: So yeah, so you think those, I don't think those two are as clearly related. If you don't say genocide, you're not for a billionaire tax. But I just want to point out that the first part of your answer, if we're talking about enmity and partisanship, you're right in terms of political science that there was once a contrast on Medicare for all, and now there is not, so you don't stand out if you endorse it. But doesn't that just mean as more people agree with you, you emphasize these important issues less? And by the way, we don't have Medicare for all, so it might not be a contrast, but it might be the thing that needs emphasizing.
5: Well, I often lead with it, but, you know, we're talking about Democratic primary races where people are choosing between two Democrats. And yes, I think the sincerity of conviction of Medicare for all matters. I think it would probably matter for a presidential race because they're people have 2 years or something to evaluate a candidate. But in a congressional race, if someone puts on their website Medicare for all, is a voter really going to do the due diligence of did they just do that a year ago or have they made it in the fight? Harder to do. And so I think voters look to a number of issues as a proxy for does this person share my values and are they going to fight a system that they feel is stacked against them? And I have been surprised to some extent of how much Gaza has been an issue in Democratic primaries, but having been to a lot of races across the country, I'll tell you just factually, wherever you stand on it, it is. And by the way, if you talk to Josh Gottheimer, who has a totally opposite view of me, he'd say the same thing. He would just come at it differently, but he would not deny the fact that this issue has consumed Democratic primaries.
2: Yeah. Let's get to some of the comments that are coming online, Tolliver, at listentothemiddle.com as we ask people, what would you change about America?
3: Most comments I've ever gotten. Okay, so here's Patty. She says, I'd like to see a civics test administered before allowing a single person to vote. Tony in Champaign says, we need a better way to find our leaders. In China, their political leaders come up through the ranks and have proven their abilities. Scott wants a nonpartisan FCC to enforce standards when media outlets spread fake news. Taylor says, I believe one of the biggest problems facing America today is our first-past-the-post voting system. And okay, I'll just stop here. Okay, I got like 30 more of these.
2: It's funny the amount of people that want to make changes to just how the government works in general. Let me get to another caller. Jeff is in Overland Park, Kansas. Hi, Jeff. What do you think? What would you change about America?
9: Hey, thanks, Jeremy. When I first called in, I said we need to figure out a way to make practical a multi-party system in the United States. And as I've been in the queue listening, I think part of the answer to that question is we have to get the dark money into politics so that the Republican and Democratic mega donors are not controlling the narrative from the start.
2: Hmm. I want to ask our guests about the multi-party aspect of that, especially if he would be running for the Democratic nomination. What do you think about that, Ro Khanna? Do you think that the two-party system that we have right now should change?
5: I'm for new parties entering. I have always said that the Democratic Party needs to earn votes and shouldn't be lecturing people not to vote for a third party. companies don't say, well, just buy from me or buy from my competitor and don't choose something, a third choice. Mm-hmm. And our politics are too stale. And in my view, having new parties emerge would be a good thing. The structural barriers to that are hard. But we're also in a volatile time. So, candidly, if there were ever a time a third party candidacy could emerge for president, probably at 28 is not a bad time.
2: Well, and also it would probably have to be like right now, because the closer you get to 2028, the more angry either of the two parties would be about a third person jumping in. Mm-hmm. They'd say you're just taking away votes from this person or that person.
5: Yeah, and it would be a unique combination. But the challenge of it is that the rules are so hard, right, to qualify on ballots. And the parties have really made the system one that makes it very hard for third parties to compete.
7: Hmm. Well, here are some countries with proportional representation. France, the UK, India. I would not swap our current political state with any of them, because you have the National Rally in France, you have the Brexit Party in the UK. The Indian political system is dominated by, I mean, it's factionalized, but, you know, it's still able to be dominated by Modi and Hindu nationalism. I don't think that is actually the cure for our problems, but it would be interesting to have a Canadian-type system where occasionally a robust third or fourth party could gain some seats.
2: Well, and the British are now on their 100th prime minister in the last week, so
7: they're Italy now, apparently.
2: Right, I guess.
5: Well, you could have multi-parties without having proportional representation. I mean, but which maybe, I don't know, is Canada like that? I mean, I'm not saying we go to proportional representation, but I think having a few more parties would be good.
2: Let me just sneak in one more call here before the next break. Jeff is in Raleigh, North Carolina. Jeff, what about you? What would you change about America?
10: Hi, thanks for taking my call. There have been so many good changes that people have been talking about tonight. But one thing I would change is the mindset in America that government is costing too much money rather than investing in people and investing in future, you know, education, healthcare. You know, these are public utilities, effectively. So I think that mindset has to change to make better use of our tax dollars.
2: Well, and Jeff, you're calling in from North Carolina, which is a very purple state with a Republican legislature right now, a Democratic governor, but goes back and forth. Do you think that your fellow North Carolinians agree with you that there should be more money invested by the government into these kinds of things?
10: I think many do. And, and I think people are all too quick to point to wasteful spending, but then they're upset that they're not getting the services that they require. North Carolina is one of the last in school funding. But education is what makes, North Carolina have a fairly strong economy. It's been an education state for a long time. I see that slipping away. I view these things as, like I said in my intro, a public utility. Healthcare is a public utility. I mean, I think it's not a competitive marketplace. So.
2: Yeah. Well, Jeff, thank you very much for that call. And Tolliver, you could say that the biggest and most consequential change in American history was the abolition of slavery under President Lincoln.
3: Yeah, well, we don't have any archival audio of Honest Abe talking about that, but we do have actor Daniel Day-Lewis playing him in the 2012 film Lincoln, arguing in favor of the 13th Amendment. Listen to this.
11: See the here and now. That's the hardest thing. The only thing that accounts. Abolishing slavery by constitutional provision settles the fate for all coming time, not only of the millions now in bondage, but of unborn millions to come.
2: The 13th Amendment, by the way, passed in December of 1865. Tolliver, what have you got for us here?
3: This is Ray Charles with America the Beautiful. I bet they're going to play this at the 500th anniversary of America, which will be sponsored by Faygo. We're taking your calls coming up on The Middle.

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3: This is The Middle. I'm Jeremy Hobson. This hour, we're asking, what would you change about America? I am joined by California Congressman Ro Khanna and journalist Mike Pesca. You can call us at 844-4-MIDDLE. 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Or you can reach out at listentothemiddle.com. And before we go back to the phones, Ro Khanna, a Reuters poll came out the other day and found that 38% of Americans don't believe the U.S. will exist 250 years from now, at least not as a single country. What do you say to people who want the United States to get divorced, whether it's people who want Texas to secede or California to secede, or there to be one country for blue states and one for red?
4: They're wrong. Too many people have spilled blood for the country to be a union, whether it was the Revolutionary War, the Civil War, World War One, or World War II. We're trying to do something historically unprecedented, to be a cohesive, multiracial, multi-religious, multi-ethnic democracy. No nation in the world has done that. And we should work towards achieving that purpose, not shirking from it. And I would argue that our challenges don't rise up to some of the challenges that previous generations have faced.
3: Mike, do you think that the country is moving towards separation, or do you think that, you know, the media and our political system tend to reward people for talking about a country that can't be saved?
5: Yeah, all the incentives do rise to catastrophization. And think about the last times we actually succeeded or were almost torn asunder. It was through that original sin, that peculiar institution, that we couldn't have had a country unless we made compromises with the slave state and the free state. But it was a long time coming, and there was a civil war based on the most profound differences that a people's ever had. Now, what would there be a civil war about? You know, if you like monster trucks or if you like granola, I mean, what's other than vibes, other than kind of really minor differences in just the outlook of life, like how would or why would we actually divorce from each other? Trans athletes in high school, what's the issue that touches and sets it off that is a thousandth as important as slavery? I don't think it exists.
3: A lot of people I can just see are calling in with ideas for constitutional amendments. So why don't we just hear from one of them? Let's see. Kathleen is in Fort Collins, Colorado. Kathleen, what do you think?
6: Well, for a long time, I thought that at the national level, that the legislature should just be one body instead of separated into the Senate and the House. I think the Senate has way too much power with their arcane rules and their filibuster, and they don't truly represent the people, because a state like Wyoming that's less than 1 million people has two senators. A state like California that's got 30 million has two senators. So it doesn't really represent the people. And when you have one party in charge of or in power in the House, for example, and the other party in charge of the Senate, that then you just have complete gridlock. Yeah. And I think just having one body elected by the people would work out a lot better.
3: Kathleen, thank you for that. Ro Khanna, what do you think about that?
4: Well, as a practical matter, I believe that getting rid of the filibuster would be a step forward. And, you know, I think the idea of changing the House and Senate probably very, very difficult to do. So my focus, you know, if I was starting from scratch, the caller makes good points. But given now, I would focus on how do we get the Senate moving, which ending the filibuster would do.
3: You represent, though, a district in California where there are a lot of people who are very upset about the fact that, as we just heard, that, you know, there are so many people and they're represented in the Senate by the same amount of people as a state like Wyoming.
4: Yeah, I mean, I agree that you know, the focus on these two senators with as much power to states' rights back then as a compromise because they needed to get the states' buy-in to have a national government. I mean, that's probably not what we would design today. But of all the things that we could perform, it seems to me that a realistic, achievable one, at least in my political lifetime, is getting rid of the filibuster. You know, 200 years from now, who knows what we do. But for now, that would be my focus.
5: And also, I'd add, it's good to have at least one House without two-year terms. Six-year terms are good. I wouldn't want all my elected federal officials to have them. But, you know, two-year terms, it's just basically get elected and then start fundraising again.
3: Yeah. Chris is calling in from Central Florida. Chris, what about you? What would you change about America?
7: I wanted to touch on the earlier was mentioned that there's not much more important than the end of slavery. And I agree that that's one of the most influential changes we've made in the country. I also want to touch on what I see now in the country, this anti-Christ-centered ideologies that we're seeing, whether it be with the LGBTQ issues, whether it be with allowing homosexuals to adopt children, whether it be with how prevalent pornography is on our webs online. There's just so much that I see as being anti-Christ.
3: You'd like to see more. You'd like to see more religion.
7: If you're not necessarily more religion. I would like to see more Christ, more Christ-like elected officials. Also, like, even some of the policies that the Democrats push all the time when it comes to social issues. Yeah. I don't understand. Like, I've known Muslims for over almost 20 years now, and some of those policies, even Muslims are completely against. And there, I just feel like the parties are trying to pull people away from the things that have made us who we are as a people. Think about where we come from as a bloodline. You know, we're here because our family has pushed us to this point. We have a history of thousands and thousands of years. And if our family were looking at us today, they would be ashamed. Like, I'm talking about our ancestors.
3: Okay. Chris, let me bring that to our guests and see what they think. Mike Pesca, you know, there are a lot of people in this country who would like to see more religion. I don't know that necessarily they would be focused specifically on one, as Chris is. But what do you think about what you just heard there?
5: Some idea about values and morals and some of the teachings of Jesus certainly are things that the country needs. But I think if you replaced, well, first of all, the great thing about America, it was founded on an idea, not a religion. But I do think if you were to replace our civic religion with something like the teaching of Christ, we would no more agree on that than we do what we disagree on right now. I mean, is Christ the Christ that the caller represented with no adoption by homosexuals? Or is Christ the love thy neighbor as you would thyself and clothe the naked and feed the hungry? You know, so I don't even think that would actually be, apart from the fact that it goes against the founding and our explicit documents, I don't even think that would be unifying even for those who do believe in Christ.
3: Sean is calling in from Denver, Colorado. Sean, what about you? What would you change about America?
8: Hey, Jeremy. Thanks for taking my call. The biggest thing for me is imposing term limits for Congress. and coupling that with publicly funded elections.
3: Okay. You know what is interesting? If you're watching on YouTube, you would have seen that Ro Khanna nodded when you said term limits. But does that mean that you're in favor of term limits for Congress, Congressman?
4: I am. I've said 12 years in the House, 12 years in the Senate. I'm for term limits in the House, Senate, and also the Supreme Court.
3: Okay. And what about public funding of elections?
4: Yes. I mean, I think that that would be ideal. At the very least, we should have states be allowed to regulate campaign finance. I mean, it makes no sense that someone is restricted to not give a candidate like me running for Congress more than $3,500, but can go into the room next door and write a super PAC $2 million that will support me or oppose me. I mean, it's a totally broken system, and it has given people with money too much say. Now, I agree with Mike that money is not determinative. I mean, Kamala Harris had more money than Donald Trump, and there are lots of cases. Mamdani was outspent. But the threat of money and big money, it has a distortionary impact on politicians' thinking and erodes trust in our democracy.
3: By the way,
5: I'll throw a good fix that no one said. Elections that last less than 2 months in Canada.
3: That would be nice.
5: They last between 37 and 51 days. It's a nice way to do it. It concentrates the mind, eliminates a lot of the money.
3: But then there would be so many TV shows that would have to go off the air because they spend all day, every day, talking about the elections. Ro Khanna, by the way, you are in
5: a tragedy, Jeremy.
3: You're in a little bit of a tiff with the world's first trillionaire, Elon Musk, right now, who you have said needs to answer for the fact that people have died because of cuts to USAID. He has said you should be jailed. Do you think that there should be a change made so that we can't have trillionaires or even billionaires in this country? Or do you think that's just the capitalist system and that we should let the chips fall where they may?
4: Well, certainly trillionaires shouldn't threaten to jail people. But my problem is the tax. I believe we have a biased tax code where you tax capital at a rate that's less than taxing work. And so we've allowed for massive accumulation of wealth. You don't have tax on stock buybacks. You don't have an effective corporate tax rate, often even at 21%, they're paying less. So the system has been rigged in a way that, even though Musk, in my view, is an entrepreneur and created actually useful products in Tesla and Starlink and SpaceX, the wealth that he's accumulated is exaggerated by a biased tax code. So I would fix that tax code, and I would tax the trillionaires that he's become at 5% so that ordinary Americans can prosper.
3: Let me go to Aaron in Chicago. Aaron, what about you? What would you change about America?
9: Hi, thanks for having me on. I'm from Chicago, Illinois. I would change the drug classification system. I think that all drugs should be decriminalized, and I don't think that someone who smokes weed or maybe chooses to do anything else should be seen as a criminal. U.S. spends $75 billion a year prosecuting drug users. And with that money, if we didn't spend $75 billion, we can give free education, a higher education to every student in America. Mm. We can give free school lunches to every student in America. And we could use the rest of the money to increase access to public health and mental health awareness.
3: Yeah, and you're calling us from Chicago, where I was recently, and not only are there marijuana dispensaries, now there are mushroom dispensaries in Chicago, too. So it's already moving in that direction, Aaron. And Mike Pesca, it's one of the things that's actually kind of interesting is a change that has been made in this country. 2014 was the year that marijuana was first legalized in Colorado and Washington State, I believe. And now more than half the states have legal recreational use of marijuana. We have been moving in the direction that Aaron's talking about.
5: Yeah, I think it's 26-24. You have to pay attention to the rollouts here in New York. There were a lot of misstarts. But here's one to add to what Aaron was talking about, just in terms of the incarceration. I very much believe that we can cut jail sentences, prison sentences massively, that when people turn 40 or 50, they basically age out of crime. And even Norway has no life sentences. 21 years is the most you could get. And that horrible guy who killed dozens of people, he has a 21-year sentence, and he lives in a jail cell with a laptop and a kitchen. So I think if our jail and prison system were not eliminated, I totally disagree with the abolish prison reforms. But if we really, really lessened jails, it would come at a very low cost. Sure, there'd be headlines, you know, a 60-year-old is going to be let out and he's going to do something bad. But overall, this would be a boon to society. And we don't think about that much.
3: Congressman, do you have thoughts on declassifying drugs? Is that something that would be part of your presidential campaign?
4: Well, certainly marijuana. I mean, I think let's start there. I don't think declassifying all drugs is the right policy, personally. I mean, but I would declassify marijuana. And I agree with Mike that we need to look at mandatory minimums and have a rational policy on what those mandatory minimums would be, and there are a lot of people who get long sentences with racial disparity as well that are not justified.
3: I'm going to get one more caller in here, Dave in Mishawaka, Indiana. Dave, what would you change about America?
10: Well, I'd get rid of gerrymandering. I'm not an expert on the Constitution, but I don't know if that's even in the Constitution. But if it is, they made a mistake, because gerrymandering allows politicians to choose their own voters instead of the other way around. And I think you would do a great service to our democracy if you got rid of it, because I think it'd be more representation. Instead of politicians choosing their own voters. And another thing I don't understand is how the Republicans can you redistrict before the 10-year census? Because, I mean, in the Constitution it says you have a census every 10 years and then, you draw your lines. How can you do it before that? I mean, is that even constitutional? How are they getting away with it?
3: Right, which is what's happening all over the country right now. Dave, thank you for that. Ro Khanna, your thoughts on gerrymandering, which has really been happening so much this year.
4: I agree completely with the caller. That was John Lewis's voting rights bill. We would have ended gerrymandering nationally. We would have had independent commissions in every state, and we should do that. And the Democrats, when we next have power, should do that.
3: By the way, if you... if you actually do run for president, if you were to win the White House, would you take away any of the powers of the president that President Trump has been using? Do you think it makes sense to limit the extraordinary powers of the president of the United States?
4: The problem with the president is that he's been using them unconstitutionally. So what we need to do is enforce the Constitution. Let me give you three examples. The president shouldn't be going to war without getting Congress's authorization. I mean, the fact that he went into Iran for months was illegal, and no Democratic president could get us into war without getting that authorization from Congress. Second, the president shouldn't be taking down departments and stopping funding that Congress has authorized. And no Democratic president should just be appropriating money or refusing to spend money in defiance of Congress. And third, the president is engaged in corruption. I mean, the engagement of having family businesses that are being enriched by foreign entities, I mean, that is illegal, in my view, on the Emoluments Clause, but it's just not being enforced. So I guess I would just say that we need a Democratic president who's aggressive on pursuing our ideals and our agenda, but aggressive in a constitutional way.
3: All right, we have to leave it there. That is Democratic Congressman Ro Khanna of California. We've also been speaking with Mike Pesca, who hosts both The Gist and the How To podcast. Thanks so much to both of you.
5: Thanks for having us.
4: That was great.
3: And we continue our theme about America 250 next week. We're going to be asking what, if anything, the anniversary means to you.
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3: 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I'm Jeremy Hobson. I will talk to you next week.
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21: Following the earthquakes in Venezuela, the Trump administration announced what appears to be its strongest disaster response since it dismantled America's premier aid agency, USAID, last year. Good afternoon. This is All Things Considered for Friday, June 26. I'm Joe Bainline. More on that relief during this hour of All Things Considered. Also this hour, former National Security Advisor-turned-Trump critic John Bolton pleads guilty to a single count of mishandling classified information. We'll have the details of the guilty plea ahead. African leagues are bringing it during this year's World Cup, and the 250th anniversary of the Declaration of Independence is right around the corner. Reading about liberty and freedom is one thing, but reenactors of less well-known Revolutionary War figures are reflecting on the meaning of the words for the people enslaved by the Founding Fathers. Severe thunderstorm watch is in effect. Your forecast ahead.
22: Live from NPR News in Washington, I'm Louise Schiavone. In Venezuela, efforts are underway to rescue trapped earthquake victims. Venezuela's president says at least 920 people have been killed. Reporter Manuel Rueda has more.
23: Rescue teams from the United States, El Salvador, and Spain arrived in Venezuela Friday morning as crews race against the clock to pull survivors from collapsed buildings. Recovery efforts have been slow, with many residents complaining about the lack of equipment or specialized teams to get people out. In La Guaira, the city hit hardest by the quake, dozens of buildings are rubble, including public housing projects, and the military has now been sent to the coastal city to support rescue efforts and prevent looting. La Guaira's airport was damaged by the earthquakes, so aid teams are flying into airports about a three-hour drive from this city. For NPR News, I'm Manuel Rueda in Bogota.
22: In Los Angeles, the federal trial of Jonathan Rinderknecht, accused of igniting last year's deadly Palisades fire, has ended in a mistrial. 12 people were killed, thousands of homes destroyed. Steve Futterman has the latest.
24: The judge asked the jury foreman and each of the jurors, is there anything the court can do that might help you reach a unanimous decision? And each of them said no. That's when the judge declared a mistrial. The jury foreman did disclose the division of the jury. He told the court it was split 10-2 in favor of a not guilty verdict. So that's a victory of sorts for the defense, which had always claimed there was never enough evidence to convict Jonathan Rinderknecht of actually starting the fire. The government plans to retry the case on all three counts. For NPR News, I'm Steve Futterman at the federal courthouse in Los Angeles.
22: The judge in the case now has set a new trial date for October 19th. The court ordered that Rinderknecht remain detained. On Capitol Hill, the House Oversight Committee wants significantly more than it got today in a closed-door meeting with billionaire investor and former Jeffrey Epstein associate Leon Black. NPR's Ava Berger has that story.
25: Lawmakers said Black walked out of the interview when pressed on his ties with Epstein. House Oversight Chair James Comer, a Republican from Kentucky, told reporters that he's now issuing two subpoenas for Black. He says he wants copies of supposed non-disclosure agreements Black allegedly signed with survivors of Epstein's abuse and he wants to depose Black under oath.
1: This is a result of refusing to answer specific questions about the NDAs and the terms.
25: Black has denied any allegations of wrongdoing. His lawyer says in a statement that Black, quote, never engaged in sex trafficking and, quote, never paid Epstein for access to women. Ava Berger, NPR News.
22: Wall Street approaching the close, the Dow off 46, the NASDAQ down 60 points. 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
21: Live from NHPR News, I'm Joe Bainline. This week's coordinated nationwide crackdown on healthcare fraud resulted in more than 450 arrests, including four people being charged in New Hampshire. NHPR's Todd Bookman reports.
2: The crackdown included a range of different schemes that medical professionals and others have used to defraud Medicare and Medicaid out of an estimated $6.5 billion. Along with kickbacks and bribes, some of those arrested are accused of filing phantom bills for medical devices, mostly urinary catheters. That includes two Georgian nationals who are being prosecuted in New Hampshire federal court. One of those men successfully fled the country before his arrest. The other was taken into custody in Florida. Two others, including a Nashua man accused of using a false identity to submit health care claims and a pharmacist who stole prescription medicines, are also facing federal criminal charges. Todd Bookman, NHPR News.
21: About half of New Hampshire is still in a drought despite recent bouts of rain. The

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1: And thanks for tuning in to NHPR for All Things Considered. It's 4:44. I'm Joe Bainline. The 250th anniversary of the Declaration of Independence is right around the corner. Reading about liberty and freedom is one thing, but reenactors of less well-known Revolutionary War figures are reflecting on the meaning of the words for the people enslaved by the Founding Fathers. NHPR's Lau Guzman reports from a parking lot in downtown Portsmouth, where a crowd has gathered to hear reenactors from the Black Heritage Trail.
2: Seacoast resident Sandy Clark Cady portrayed Ona Judge, who escaped enslavement under George and Martha Washington. She shared a rare historic interview Judge gave in the 1840s, when Judge was in her 80s and reflecting on her life.
3: Left the fine house, the silk, the silver platters, the world where men in high places spoke of liberty, but not for the likes of me. I wanted to be free.
2: Another reenactor portrayed Prince Whipple, who was enslaved by William Whipple, New Hampshire's representative to sign the Declaration of Independence in 1776. 3 years later, Prince Whipple wrote his own declaration.
4: I heard these stories about freedom and how freedom was something that everybody was fighting for, but I'm looking around me and my other enslaved people and wonder, where is our freedom? You know, why are we fighting?
2: That's Stanford Cross, a banker who has been reenacting Prince Whipple for 3 years while leading walking tours through Portsmouth with the Black Heritage Trail. Cross said he's scoured the archives, but it's tough to find a historic record of Whipple, even to know what he looked like. There's also no first-hand account of Whipple's life like there is for Ona Judge.
4: You get excerpts of different places he was and with William Whipple, but no real history from his perspective.
2: What we do have is the 1779 Petition to Freedom made by Whipple and 19 other enslaved men to the Young New Hampshire Council and House of Representatives, arguing that they should be freed. Echoing the words of the Declaration of Independence, the men wrote, quote, "The God of nature gave them life and freedom upon the terms of the most perfect equality with other men. That freedom is an inherent right of the human species." The Council and House of Representatives dismissed the petition, but more than two centuries later, their petition was reintroduced to the legislature, and former Governor Maggie Hassan's signature granted them their freedom.
5: More than 230 years too late for their petition, we can say that freedom is truly an inherent right, not to be surrendered.
2: Whipple was eventually freed when he married Dinah Whipple, who is best known for starting the first school for Black kids in New Hampshire. To Cross, speaking as Prince Whipple taught him about the importance of freedom and teaching others about Black history.
4: As we uncover those truths, to make sure that people know the story. And that's what I enjoy best about this.
2: The Black Heritage Trail is hosting another event to meet a Prince Whipple reenactor and a special exhibit about Black Revolutionary War soldiers at the American Independence Museum in Exeter this Saturday. Lau Guzman, NHPR News.
1: 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It's 4:47. I'm Joe Bainline. Thanks for joining me.

0: Coming up next hour on All Things Considered, President Trump has demanded loyalty from his supporters and allies, causing friction within the Republican Party and also abroad. More ahead after 5 here on NHPR. Let's take a look at tonight's forecast from the Mount Washington Observatory.
1: Low pressure accompanied by a trailing cold front moves to the east this evening. Highs will be in the low 70s to the north and mid 70s further south. If you're headed out today, be sure to grab an umbrella. Widespread rain and a chance of thunderstorms will continue into the overnight hours. This evening, temperatures will be in the low 50s for the north and upper 50s to the south. The good news is by early morning on Saturday, the rain will taper off as high pressure builds in. Saturday morning starts with patchy fog before 8 a.m. for areas in the upper valley across to the lakes region. By midday, expect partly sunny conditions with highs in the upper 70s for the north and lower 80s to the south. A slight chance of late afternoon rain showers is possible for the North Country. For NHPR, this is meteorologist Aspen Medvick reporting from the Mount Washington Observatory.
0: We have several severe thunderstorm warnings in effect, one for Coos County until 5:30 this evening. We have another severe thunderstorm warning for Sullivan and Grafton counties until 5:40. And the latest severe thunderstorm warning for Stratford, Rockingham, and Merrimack counties, that goes until 6:15 this evening. Severe thunderstorm watch for all of the counties in New Hampshire, except for Coos, that's until 9:15 tonight. Good patch of rain just south and east of Concord, also near Lebanon. 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
2: From NPR News, this is All Things Considered. I'm Juana Summers.
3: And I'm Scott Detrow. FX's The Bear is back for its fifth and final season. The bingeable show has followed Carmen Brizzotto, a chef who has returned to Chicago to run his dead brother Michael's failing sandwich shop, The Beef, and ultimately turn it into a fine dining establishment called The Bear. At first, he faces a skeptical crew headed by Richie Jaramovich, Michael's best friend.
4: I can handle this myself, cousin. I got this.
3: Through the course of the show, Richie has been a brash, stubborn presence in The Bear's kitchen.
4: So we are going to stick with what works, and we are going to make sure we got enough food to feed these dorks.
3: He's played by Eben Moss-Bachrach. And when I spoke to the actor, I started by being honest. Though Richie has now become my favorite character over 4 seasons, I hated him at first. So I asked Moss-Bachrach what he thought of Richie's journey over the course of the last few seasons.
5: I mean, when I read the first couple of scripts, I didn't find him particularly unlikable. I found him as a man that lacked impulse control and was, I don't know, a bit histrionic and loud.
6: Because I don't like this at all.
5: I said, it's fine. Chef Carmen uses power phrases because he's a baby replicant who's not self-actualized, which is maybe why he repeatedly referred to me as a loser.
7: Richie, I apologize.
5: No, it's all good. I don't need your apology. He was someone who was in the throes of grief, mourning his best friend, his son, you know, Mike Brizzotto. Son, I'm S-U-N, not S-O-N, and I didn't think that he was going to rub people the wrong way as much as he seemed to have, but I was happy that people have really found this heart, because he's a man with a very unprotected heart. I think he's got a really strong code. He's a very loyal man. He's a wonderful father. He's just struggling, as we all do.
3: Yeah. He doesn't fully fix, but he works on so many of those flaws, and he gets so much more vulnerable and open as the show goes.
5: Yeah, I agree. In that second season, when he goes to that fine dining establishment and sort of becomes inspired by that work. But I couldn't live with myself if I let this beautiful family leave Chicago without sampling one of my personal favorite dishes, Pequod's deep dish.
8: No. Oh, you did not hear me say that. God,
9: you all are wonderful.
5: No, stop it. You're wonderful. And that victory and that sort of opening of the window has been really inspirational to so many people. I mean, I don't want to be cheesy, but I mean, every single day since that episode has come out, I talk to so many people. I'm really kind of in awe of the reach of this thing and the reach of this character that I play, that his journey.
3: A lot of us last saw Richie in a pretty interesting place, that standalone episode that you co-wrote that episode.
5: I did. Yeah, John Bernthal and I wrote that episode.
3: This popped up in between seasons. It's a flashback. We see Richie and Mikey on a run to Gary, Indiana, that takes place before the show begins. And a lot happens and nothing happens at the same time, right? Like, they talk with each other. It's warm. It's suddenly very not warm. There's a lot going on. And of course, we have spent several seasons now really staring in the face Richie and Carmi's friendship or standoff.
4: I never thought of it before, just how sorry I am. How sorry I am, because I didn't realize how...
6: How what? How?
4: I didn't realize how you lost somebody too.
3: How do you think about where these two guys are seeing each other? They're both sharing this grief that's personal to them in their own different ways, and they're having to work through it together.
5: I think there's a lot of resentment there. Neither of them was able to save their brother, their cousin, Mikey, you know? And I think it's the easiest thing to do a lot of times in those situations is point the finger at somebody else. Richie's incredibly frustrated, incredibly angry and resentful with Carmen for not being there, for taking off and not checking in. But, you know, Richie learns that actually wasn't really the case. And I think, I mean, it's hard for me to speak for Carmi. I think he seems quite resentful of the intimacy and the relationship that Richie and Mikey were able to share that Carmi could never achieve.
3: Yeah. What can you tell us about where we're going to find Richie at the beginning of season 5? Because at the end of season 4, of course, Carmi leaves the bear to him and Sydney. And I'll say it this way, at the end of that one-off episode, we are left with deep concern of what's going on with Richie. I'll just leave it there. What can you tell us about where cousin Richie is at the beginning of the season?
5: You know, at the end of that fourth season, it seems like he gets what he's always wanted. In a way, he becomes a partner. He says, listen, I don't want to be the mayor of the St. Patrick's Day Parade or something like that. You know, he doesn't want anything symbolic. He wants to have a meaningful, real partnership with Sydney. But I think one thing that the bear does really well is that change is not always linear.
3: Mm-hmm.
5: And, you know, it's lateral, it goes backwards, one step forward, two steps back. And then there's also the classic thing of, like, you know, watch what you wish for, you know, when you get it and it ain't what you thought it was.
3: You talked about how things aren't linear. A lot can happen at once. Nothing can happen at once. I feel like when I watch the show, the pace of things can frustrate me, and the way that things can be left unresolved for episodes and episodes or seasons at a time can frustrate me. And then I realize, like, well, that's real life. What have you learned about just the complicated ways that the bear puts plots together as an actor?
5: I can find it frustrating a little bit times when I watch the show. I'm like, oh, come on, let's get to the to the next thing already.
3: Fix your problems.
5: But, yeah. Stop talking. Just do it. But I think it is, like you say, it is a reflection of life and the messiness and the, you know, storytelling on TV and in movies can be very convenient and fit nicely into acts. And that can be very satisfying to a viewer who's trying to make sense out of a chaotic world. But at the same time, that can be deceptive and not really emblematic of what all of our messy lives are like.
3: Yeah. What are you going to miss the most about it?
5: I'm going to miss the people that I work with. I'm going to miss Chicago, which has been such an endlessly kind and generous place to make the show. I'm going to miss playing this guy. I'm going to miss Richie. I feel like I'm more civilized, and I mean that in the not necessarily in a good way. I don't yell at people all the time. You know, I'm not as fully expressed. You know, I was raised in New England. I self-censor myself, and it's been really freeing and fun to play somebody that just kind of lets it rip on all, you know.
3: I can see that.
5: It's a pleasure to play that.
3: From your point of view, do you think fans of the show are going to be satisfied with the ending?
5: I'm really proud of the season. I'm proud of the ending. I think it ends on its own terms. It feels right to me. It feels true to the bear. It feels true to the beef. I think endings are really, really hard, mm-hmm. and I hope, fingers crossed, I believe that this ending is a pretty special one.
3: The good news is nobody ever has the problem with an ending of a beloved TV show.
5: Oh, no, no, no. Yeah, exactly. No one ever has anything.
3: It's a very chill process.
5: But I can't say it wasn't a dream. You know, the whole thing was not a dream.
7: That's Evan Moss Backrack, who plays Richie on FX's The Bear. Final season is out now. Thank you so much.
5: Thank you so much. Pleasure talking to you.
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0: Steven Spielberg's Disclosure Day explores the tension between alien life and religious beliefs, but religious leaders have been pondering the possibility of life on other planets for some time.
19: There is life elsewhere. Earth was the only planet Jesus needed to die on to redeem humanity.
0: That's ahead during this hour of All Things Considered. Also this hour, the United Nations Office for Human Rights says in the occupied West Bank, Israeli military operates with impunity. The federal arson case of the man accused of starting the deadly Palisades fire ended in a mistrial this morning. And as the death toll from the Venezuelan earthquakes more than doubles, rescue workers continue to search through the rubble for survivors amid worsening conditions and collapsing infrastructure. Several severe thunderstorm warnings are in effect for the areas around the state, as well as a severe thunderstorm watch. Your forecast ahead.
20: Live from NPR News in Washington, I'm Ryland Barton. The U.S. military says it struck Iran today in response to a drone attack on a ship that President Trump says violated the ceasefire. Trump called the drone attack a foolish violation of the agreement. Yesterday, the British military said a vessel was hit by a projectile off the coast of Oman. The development comes as the U.S. and Iran work to negotiate a permanent end to the war. President Trump is making what he calls communism central to his messaging ahead of the midterms. He's applying the label to Democrats. Socialist candidates who are not communists and who have scored wins in recent elections. NPR's Danielle Kurtzleben reports.
21: Trump spoke at the Conservative Faith and Freedom Coalition's policy conference, where he cast the need to defeat further left Dems in stark terms.
22: These are not social Democrats. These are hardcore godless communists. They're godless communists. All communists are godless. They don't believe in God. This is the most serious threat to our country since its existence, in my opinion.
21: He also called communists animals, for whom assassination is a, quote, important element of their ideology. Trump has been applying the communist label to New York City Mayor Zoran Mamdani and to candidates representing the left flank of the party, some of whom align themselves with the Democratic Socialists of America. Danielle Kurtzleben, NPR News, The White House.
20: President Trump's critic and former national security advisor John Bolton pleaded guilty today for mishandling classified information. NPR's Jacqueline Diaz has more.
23: Wearing a dark suit and speaking clearly to a federal judge, Bolton entered his guilty plea. He was indicted back in October for 18 counts related to mishandling classified information. Federal prosecutors allege that during his time as Trump's national security advisor, Bolton took copious notes of his daily meetings. Those notes included classified details. He then sent those notes to two family members. As part of his plea deal, Bolton confessed to one count of retaining national security information, and he's expected to pay a fine. But his exact sentence won't be known until his hearing in October. Jacqueline Diaz, NPR News.
20: A federal judge declared a mistrial in the arson case against the man accused of sparking the deadly 2025 Palisades fire in Los Angeles. Jurors deadlocked on three federal charges against 29-year-old Jonathan Rindernecht. One of the jurors, who only identified herself as Serena, spoke to Fox News.
3: It makes me sad as an American, like, that, you know, we couldn't come to a conclusion. And I mean, honestly, wish I could come back and do it, you know, because I wish we could have came to a conclusion.
20: The judge said that 10 jurors were set on a not guilty verdict and two others were determined to convict. Rindernecht's defense attorney says the vote count indicates that his client is innocent, but prosecutors said the evidence remains strong. The judge ordered the arson suspect remain detained pending a retrial to begin on October 19th. U.S. stock indexes ticked down today. This is NPR News from Washington.
0: Live from NHPR News, I'm Joe Bainline. About half of New Hampshire is still in a drought despite recent bouts of rain. The rain has resolved the abnormal dryness along the northern border of Maine and New Hampshire and has shrunk the area of severe drought. But the seacoast and southern area along the Massachusetts border remains in drought conditions. Todd Deers is the state's Water Division Assistant Director. He says that the rain still needs to make up for last year's historically dry summer and fall.
4: What we really need is this sort of periodic rain every few days, an inch here, an inch there, a half an inch there. That keeps the soil moist but not saturated, and it allows for the water to soak in that we get.
0: Showers are expected to continue through this evening, and isolated showers and thunderstorms are expected across the weekend. As the 4th of July approaches next week, some communities are taking the opportunity to talk about a more complicated view on the holiday. This weekend, about 20 communities across the state are hosting simultaneous readings of What to the Slave is Your 4th of July, a historic speech delivered by Frederick Douglass in 1852. Daria Steele from the Black Heritage Trail of New Hampshire has been helping organize this event for a few years. She says it's always the Saturday before the 4th of July at noon, and it's a chance for communities across the state to be doing the same thing at the same time.
6: It's just a way for us all to be connected in that one moment and reflecting on the history, the true history behind this holiday.
0: Andover, Claremont, Nashua, Lebanon, and Warner are all hosting readings. The full list of participating communities can be found at blackheritagetrailnh.org. We have a severe thunderstorm warning in effect for Stratford.

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2: 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I'm Joe Bainline in for Julia Barnett. 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
2: Following the earthquakes in Venezuela, the Trump administration announced what appears to be its strongest disaster response since it dismantled America's premier aid agency, USAID, last year. Good afternoon. This is All Things Considered for Friday, June 26. I'm Joe Bainline. More on that relief during this hour of All Things Considered, half hour rather. Also coming up, a conversation with Thomas Tommy Pigott, spokesperson for the U.S. State Department. That's ahead. African leagues are bringing it during this year's World Cup. In January, a woman posted about the immigration surge in Minneapolis. This week, she was visited by ICE officials. And American infrastructure needs a lot of TLC, but one of the hurdles standing in the way of infrastructure projects is how difficult it is to estimate how much they'll cost. A look at why that is ahead at 6:30 on Marketplace.
13: Live from NPR News in Washington, I'm Ryland Barton. The U.S. military says it struck Iran today in response to a drone attack on a commercial ship yesterday. In the Oval Office today, President Trump says Iran violated the ceasefire.
14: I don't like the fact that they took a shot yesterday, actually four, we knocked down three, at a ship. Not an Allied ship, but a ship, a very expensive ship. And it was fine, but it took a little beating. They shouldn't be doing that.
13: U.S. Central Command says the military struck missile and drone locations and coastal radar sites in Iran. Iran's Revolutionary Guard told state media that it will launch a, quote, swift and decisive counterattack in response to the strikes. This comes as the U.S. and Iran have been trying to negotiate an end to the conflict. Israel and Lebanon have signed a framework agreement after several days of talks. Secretary of State Marco Rubio calls it a first step to a peace, as NPR's Michelle Kellerman reports.
15: Secretary Rubio says the goal is a lasting peace, whereas Israelis don't have to live under the threat of rocket fire from Hezbollah in Lebanon, and the Lebanese can live free of outside interference.
16: It will take a lot of work and some time to get back to that point, but we believe today is the first step in that journey. And the first step is sometimes the hardest step, but it's the one we're taking together today.
15: Hezbollah was not involved in the talks. Israel's ambassador says Iran and Hezbollah are out and the road to peace with Lebanon is in. Lebanon's ambassador says the goal is to restore Lebanese sovereignty, and that means an eventual withdrawal of Israeli forces. Michelle Kellerman, NPR News, Washington.
13: Several Democratic governors have sent National Guard troops to Washington, D.C. ahead of America 250 celebrations in the city. It's the first time Democrats have sent sent troops to D.C. amid President Trump's deployment there, as NPR's Kat Lonsdorf reports.
17: North Carolina, Kentucky, Michigan, and Minnesota all have troops in D.C. now. They join more than a dozen Republican-led states that have had troops in the city for months. NPR reached out to each Democratic governor's office, and spokespeople made it clear that their Guard members were sent to help with the influx of crowds expected for America 250 celebrations, and not as part of the larger law enforcement efforts in Trump's federal task force. But legal experts say drawing a distinction between the America 250 celebration and the task force operations will prove difficult in a city already full of troops. There are more than 4,800 now in D.C. at an estimated cost of more than $2.8 million per day. Kat Lonsdorf, NPR News, Washington.
13: People in Venezuela are desperately searching for loved ones after two powerful earthquakes struck Wednesday evening. More than 900 deaths have been confirmed and up to 40,000 missing. Thousands are without cell service. The United Nations has urged Venezuela to lift social media restrictions to aid the search. Social media and online registries have become crucial for finding missing people. 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
2: Live from NHPR News, I'm Joe Bainline. This week's coordinated nationwide crackdown on healthcare fraud resulted in more than 450 arrests, including four people, being charged in New Hampshire. NHPR's Todd Bookman reports.
18: The crackdown included a range of different schemes that medical professionals and others have used to defraud Medicare and Medicaid out of an estimated $6.5 billion. Along with kickbacks and bribes, some of those arrested are accused of filing phantom bills for medical devices, mostly urinary catheters. That includes two Georgian nationals who are being prosecuted in New Hampshire federal court. One of those men successfully fled the country before his arrest. The other was taken into custody in Florida. Two others, including a Nashua man accused of using a false identity to submit health care claims and a pharmacist who stole prescription medicines, are also facing federal criminal charges. Todd Bookman, NHPR News.
2: About half of New Hampshire is still in a drought despite recent bouts of rain. The rain has resolved the abnormal dryness along the northern border of Maine and New Hampshire and has shrunk the area of severe drought. But the seacoast and southern areas along the Massachusetts border remain in drought conditions. Todd Deers is the state's Water Division Assistant Director. He says that the rain still needs to make up for last year's historically dry summer and fall.
19: What we really need is this sort of periodic rain every few days, an inch here, an inch there, a half an inch there. That keeps the soil moist but not saturated, and it allows for the water to soak in that we get.
2: Showers are in the forecast for the rest of this evening, with isolated showers and thunderstorms throughout the weekend. Severe thunderstorm warning is in effect for Rockingham County until 6:30. Severe thunderstorm warning for Merrimack and Hillsborough County is in effect until 7. And we have another severe thunderstorm warning for Stratford County. That's for the next 10 minutes or so. Severe thunderstorm watch for all of the counties in New Hampshire except Coos until 9:15 tonight. Partly cloudy skies tonight. Rain, thunderstorms likely. Overnight lows in the 50s. Patchy morning fog tomorrow, partly sunny in the afternoon. Slight chance of rain in the North Country, highs in the upper 70s to lower 80s.
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0: It's All Things Considered from NPR News. I'm Scott Detrow.
20: And I'm Juana Summer.

0: As Iran and the U.S. continue negotiations to end their conflict, two other nations are playing a key role. Pakistan and the Gulf nation of Qatar are serving as mediators. The World's Shirin Jafari has been reporting on what that actually means and why these countries would volunteer for such a complicated task. We began with Qatar.
1: Their role started even before the war started. They were involved behind the scenes, supporting diplomacy. Iran and the U.S. were technically negotiating a deal,
0: right,
1: if you might recall, about Iran's nuclear program. And then suddenly the U.S. and Israel attacked Iran. Now, when the war began, Qatar took a step back. That's because Iran started sending missiles and drones into Qatar, hitting a large military base called Al Udeid, where American troops are based, and then also hitting a natural gas facility that, that strike wiped out nearly 20% of Qatar's LNG exports. But of course, now Qatar is back and helping out with the negotiations once again.
0: Okay, so when Qatar stepped

Europe continues to sweat under a heat dome, with temperatures climbing to over 100 degrees in some places. Scientists at the World Weather Attribution Group have directly linked this heat wave to climate change. It is affecting Spain, France, Belgium, the Netherlands, and the United Kingdom, countries where AC is not common. It has become deadly, and it is putting a pause on summer plans. In France, the government has banned drinking alcohol in public and canceled all mass gatherings, including two major festivals. In Britain, doctors say the heat is affecting critical equipment such as MRI scanners in hospitals. And in Germany, parts of the busy A2 highway melted and had to be closed. The deadly heat is set to move south and east over the weekend.

0: Coming up, what's next for Haitians in the U.S. after the Supreme Court removed their protected status? That is next on The World.
1: It's really important to have NHPR as part of our community.
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0: This is The World. I'm Carolyn Beeler. The U.S. Supreme Court this week allowed the Trump administration to revoke legal protections for Haitians and Syrians in the U.S. More than 350,000 people will be at risk of deportation and losing their work authorizations.
3: The decision of the Supreme Court yesterday has a huge impact on my life.
0: Veal Dorson Veal directs the Haitian Support Center in Springfield, Ohio. He is in the country under what's called Temporary Protected Status, or TPS. It's designed to prevent migrants from being deported to countries made unsafe by war or natural disasters. The Supreme Court's decision ended that status for Syrians and Haitians.
3: So people won't be able to put food on the table for their kids, to pay their rent, and also go to doctor's appointment for themselves and with the kids.
0: To learn more, I spoke to Francois Pierre-Louis. He's the National Haiti Director for Faith in Action International. He said the community is devastated.
4: Because this will not only affect the 350,000 Haitians, but many other members of the family.
0: So what actually happens next for Haitians with TPS in the U.S. right now?
4: Well, the first thing is that their work authorizations will be canceled. So there, many Haitians have already received letters from their employers to let them know that they won't be able to work as of July 1st. And secondly, many of these Haitians are supporting their family members in Haiti. So automatically, there's going to be a big economic impact on Haitians in Haiti and also on Haitians in the community.
0: Mm. So losing work authorization is an important impact, of course. What else will happen?
4: First, people will be going underground. In terms of health issues, they will be afraid to go to the hospitals. They'll be afraid to go out on the streets so that they are not picked up by ICE. And their children, the biggest issue will be their, what will happen to their children if they leave, because their children are U.S. citizens.
0: And what are folks' legal options now?
4: Not much. Not much. People are, organizations like us are trying to get the Senate to support the bill that will extend TPS to 2029. Several senators have already agreed to sponsor the bill, but so far we don't have enough. And we are working on that.
0: It is not, though, the case that people will be immediately deported. Is that right?
4: I think the strategy of the administration is to have people self-deported, because many people are afraid to go into ICE prisons. You know, there have been cases of Haitians dying in the prisons. So people are really afraid of that. And many of them will just pack and leave or try to stay underground.
0: Pack and leave, so self-deport or try to stay underground, you said?
4: Yes, stay underground.
0: Mm. The Department of Homeland Security has already ended TPS for roughly a million people, including some 600,000 Venezuelans who lost protection last year. So far, according to the Miami Herald, hundreds of Venezuelans have been deported. That's not insignificant, but that is not a large percentage of those who lost TPS protection. Is that an argument that this might not lead to a lot of people actually having to leave the country and being deported?
4: Well, if you don't leave the country and you're not legal, you don't have a job, and if you are sick, you cannot go to the hospital, it's possible that ICE will pick you up on the streets anytime. It creates a lot of fear within the community. So other members of the community who are legal will have to support their family members, will have to shelter them. It would be a difficult situation for the whole community when you look at it, Because even if they self-deport back to Haiti, right now the situation in Haiti doesn't allow them to have a life, to have housing. Infrastructure is bad, and the gangs are occupied most of the country. And you have a government that is corrupt and not addressing the needs of the population.
0: I wanted to ask about conditions in Haiti relating to a statement from the lawyer for the Department of Homeland Security. He applauded the decision on social media and wrote in reaction, "The T in TPS stands for temporary, yet many of these designations became de facto amnesty." What is your response to that in relation to Haitians with TPS?
4: You know, those Haitians sent back by the U.S. to Cap Haïtien, to the north of Haiti, they don't have housing, they don't have food, they don't have jobs. So it's a total chaotic situation, and the U.S. knows that. The U.S. consulate office is closed in Haiti.
0: Mm.
4: So if they know, and they have discouraged, the State Department has discouraged Americans to travel to visit Haiti. So therefore, they know the situation is bad.
0: You are from Haiti. You've been living in the U.S. since 1974. How does this moment feel to you?
4: Well, it's very personal because I know a lot of people who have TPS. And I know a lot of people also right now are very depressed and they don't know what to do. And it's not that they don't want to go back to Haiti, but right now going back to Haiti, it's like a death sentence for them. So it's very depressing. And, you know, we didn't expect that from the U.S.
0: François Pierre Louis is the National Haiti Director for Faith in Action International. The case ruled on by the Supreme Court is just one of several ways the Trump administration is trying to dismantle the TPS program. For a broader look at that, I spoke to Krish Omera Vignaraja, president of the nonprofit Global Refuge.
5: So 13 out of the 17 countries who have TPS, their designation has been threatened.
0: So what does that mean for people actually on the ground with TPS?
5: It's incredibly hard because it means that their future is uncertain, and that impacts over 1.3 million TPS holders who are already here in the United States. And even though the country conditions in their home country are still incredibly dangerous, when you remove that status, they are then vulnerable to deportation.
0: What about others who have had the TPS designation revoked? Venezuelans, for example, are they still just in limbo and that has not reached a final decision stage like the Haitian and Syrian cases have?
5: Yes. What Justice Alito said in his ruling yesterday was unless there is a constitutional challenge, the decision by the president and the White House is essentially non-reviewable by the courts. And so this will certainly have an impact on the CHNV, the Cuban, Nicaraguan, Haitian, Venezuelan program as well.
0: What kind of other claims could folks make to regain legal status in the U.S.?
5: Some may have started applying for an economic visa, but the reality is that under this administration, so many legal pathways have either been terminated or don't apply anymore, like refugee resettlement, which has obviously been limited to only one country and one nationality within that country, Afrikaners.
0: I understand there's an effort to have Congress step in here. Our last guest, Francois, told us about that. Can you tell me anything more about that or the odds that it is successful?
5: Well, what has been interesting is the congressional pathway to designate TPS for a country. So there actually was a bill that was passed by the House with some strong bipartisan support, specifically for Haitians. It was introduced in the Senate last week. And so it will be interesting to see whether Congress decides to act in response to the administration revoking the status. And so we are advocating to our stakeholders that country conditions in Haiti remain incredibly dangerous. The process that the administration undertook was perfunctory at best. And it is incredibly important for us to continue to provide this life-saving status to those Haitians. And Congress can play a role.
0: Krish Omera Vignaraja is president of the nonprofit Global Refuge.

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0: This is The World. I'm Carolyn Beeler. The story of the American Revolution, as it's widely told, is typically that of two parties in conflict, the British Empire and the rebelling colonies fighting for freedom. But that story ignores the hundreds of sovereign tribal nations across North America, nations with boundaries and treaties who fought on both sides of the revolution, a revolution that would ultimately impact indigenous people around the world. As the United States turns 250 years old, we are reflecting on this history with Ned Blackhawk. He's a historian at Yale University. He started our conversation by telling me where the strongest tribal nations were located at the time.
1: The larger, more powerful interior nations like the Cherokee in the further Appalachian Mountains, the Haudenosaunee or Iroquois Confederacy of upstate New York and western Pennsylvania, and most notably, the Algonquin-speaking peoples of the Great Lakes and Ohio River Valley. These interior nations had long helped determine the shape and composition of Imperial North America to such an extent that after the Seven Years' War between the French and England in the 1760s, they obtained a certain level of recognition and autonomy from the British Crown afterwards. And it's those concerns that have been left often out of our understandings of the revolution itself.
0: So the British Empire basically said, correct me if I'm wrong here, that the land, west of the Appalachians was to be for Native communities and kind of curtailed any Western expansion of the colonists back in 1763?
1: That's right. The Royal Proclamation of October 1763 sets a very clear demarcation line between the western limits of British North American colonial settlement and the interior lands, which are to be reserved for the Indians. And there's basically a long decade of uncertainty about what will happen to this interior world of Western Appalachian territories that the English Crown has obtained following the Seven Years' War. Prior to 1763, the French Empire was the largest colonial presence in Eastern North America, with settlements from New Orleans to St. Louis, across the Great Lakes, up to the St. Lawrence, onto the Atlantic. A great arc known as New France essentially had been established starting in the 1600s that limited British expansion. Now, with the French gone, the British Crown more than doubled its possessions in North America, creating an enticing interior world that British colonists envisioned for themselves, and did so often in opposition to actual British policies.
0: So in the years immediately preceding, you know, the Declaration of Independence and the Revolutionary War, were the colonists and tribal nations largely in conflict, whereas the Crown, so the British, and tribal nations were kind of allies?
1: Well, it is hard to summarize a bit, but generally speaking, as the colonists are forming a Continental Congress, as they're starting to form early intercolonial militias, as they're starting to take up arms against the British Crown, they have already experienced interior conflicts with indigenous peoples. There are sets of militias that have formed in the 1760s that predate the Stamp Act and other kind of more familiar kind of causal moments of the revolution, like the Boston Massacre of 1770. They have longstanding familiarity with fighting Native peoples in the frontier regions of places like Pennsylvania, across the Carolinas, and into New York State. And that antagonism that they've had towards the Native peoples, you know, in certain senses, also an antagonism against the British Crown, because the British Crown is allied with often Native nations, is trading with them, is recognizing them, and essentially is protecting them from some of the colonial ambitions themselves. Mm-hmm. And so it's not unsurprising then that these concerns make it into the Declaration of Independence in the very last grievance, where the colonists charge that the King of England has been essentially inciting what they call merciless Indian savages to prey upon the inhabitants of our frontiers. And those two words, savages and frontier, come from this interior world that U.S. historians have largely ignored in explaining the causes and course of the American Revolution.
0: And by interior, you mean off of the coast and pushing more into what we now call the Midwest.
1: Correct, or the Trans-Appalachian Frontier or the Ohio River Valley. And it's surprising that we've kind of focused so heavily on the gentry elite from the Chesapeake, or the mercantile leaders from Massachusetts, New York, and Philadelphia, without perhaps reminding ourselves enough that over 90% of the colonial settlers themselves were farmers and agrarianists for whom private property and landholding and small-scale farming were by far their most pressing concerns. Mm. The taxes that came from cities or the impositions of royal duties were of concern for many traders, but the farmers who wanted to expand into the interior world were often particularly frustrated by their inabilities to do so.
0: Now, once war breaks out, the Revolutionary War, Native people fought on both sides of that conflict. Why did they join in the fight? What were the motivations there?
1: You know, it's surprising because it's kind of seemingly antithetical to one's kind of contemporary understandings that if the Declaration condemns these people and uses this vilified language of savagery to characterize Native peoples, why would Indians fight alongside the colonists?
0: Right.
1: But there were so many Indians within British North America itself, people in places like Massachusetts, Connecticut, Rhode Island, who had longstanding grievances of their own against the Crown, which had been unable to resolve their concerns and disputes. So they do join in their kind of colonial neighbors, many of whom they've long traded with, mm-hmm. sometimes intermarried, and worshipped alongside. So there's almost a century and a half of Christian missionization efforts that have come in and around New England that have brought many Native peoples closer to the colonial world than we've been led to believe often.
0: Hmm. I'm speaking with Yale historian Ned Blackhawk about the role Native Americans played in the American Revolution. So, Ned, after the dust settles from the Revolutionary War, the Constitution is written, and it recognizes the sovereignty of Native tribes. How significant was that at the time in a founding document?
1: It was extremely significant, although the legacies of it weren't immediately apparent to those who signed it. But it is telling, as you're recognizing, that both in the Declaration and in the U.S. Constitution, Indians are mentioned. These are the two most important documents in American history. One declares the independence of the United States. The other sets in motion its durable form of governing that we still inhabit and live with to this day. Why we know so little about these subjects is kind of a question for the larger national historical community more broadly. But at the time, the colonists, now turned independent statesmen, formed the Constitutional Convention in 1787, they understood that their previous government, known as the Articles of Confederation, was not working. And the Articles of Confederation had carried the colonies through the war, had governed it, had organized its military, but couldn't govern after independence, which came in 1783. Those 3 or 4 years are among the most critical moments in American history because the Republic is deeply divided and ineffective. And so that process of reconstituting the government is one of the great legacies of the Revolutionary era. So when they constituted themselves in a new government, the colonies, as we all know, now turned states, the states start ceding authority to their new government, giving it certain inherent powers. And in Article 1, Section 8 of the U.S. Constitution, almost unanimously, the colonial representatives give that power of Indian affairs to the federal government, which will have, as the Commerce Clause writes, the federal government will have the authority to regulate commerce between the states, among foreign nations, and with the Indian tribes. And those are among the five most important words in American Indian history because they establish a system of governance of bilateral relationships between the federal government and Native nations in which states have no jurisdiction. And it will be a tested struggle for generations to come. But that relationship where the federal government recognizes tribal nations outside the jurisdiction of local, municipal, or state governments is the enduring form of federal Indian law and policy and relations that we have to this day.
0: So is that why today we have Native nations that have their own sovereign territory, their own court systems, and they're not part of a state, right? They just interact with the federal government?
1: Right. There are distinct sovereignties across North America that sometimes surprise Americans when they hear about them. Tribal nations are not fully independent, but are nonetheless sovereign, recognized political communities upon the American landscape that the federal government interacts with exclusively. There are some state compacts, but by and large, tribes and the federal government have a bilateral relationship, is often established through treaty or other forms of recognition that ensure that the federal government has trust, responsibilities, and obligations to tribal nations for things like the protection of their lands and resources, the provision of education and health benefits, other types of jurisdictional insurances that essentially give tribes recognized inherent sovereignty over their lands, over their tribal members, and even upon non-tribal members or U.S. citizens who come into those territories who have to abide then by their civil and often criminal codes.
0: Mm. If we zoom out and talk globally here, is this setup unusual? Is it unusual for tribal nations to have their sovereignty recognized in a country's founding document and you know, for that to have set up the entire system of interactions with Native people and the federal government?
1: It's extremely unique and exceptional. However, as you likely know, this relationship has not been one of mutuality and consensual development. Often there have been unilateral, forceful, often violent impositions of federal authority upon tribal communities throughout most of U.S. history. And only recently, in the last 50 years or so, have tribal communities been able to reverse the deeply harmful forms of intrusion that the federal government has often enacted upon them. So we are now living through what I encourage people to think of as the modern American Indian sovereignty movement, a parallel kind of social and political movement across the Cold War and into the late 20th century that created or helped build tribal capacities in new and unprecedented ways that has led to the rise of modern Indian nations across North America in much more visible and powerful and clear ways. So those are the kind of legacies that 1776 offer us if we have the time and capacity to focus upon them.
0: I'm curious if that legacy has inspired indigenous communities around the world or informed the relationships between indigenous communities and national governments.
1: Yes, there are longstanding efforts by tribal nations across particularly the Anglophone world, or what we call indigenous peoples, to understand and try to strategically mobilize precedents, rulings, and often land case interpretations for their own benefits. And much of the laws that come out of federal Indian policy throughout the 19th and 20th century set in motion precedents that are utilized in particularly British Commonwealth circles. There have been a series of landmark Supreme Court cases in the United States that served as precedent for rulings in places like Canada or Australia, even South Africa, where indigenous peoples are essentially appealing to an international or common law tradition to highlight the recognized inherent right that Native people have across the United States and other Commonwealth legal traditions to land, self-determination, and certain forms of sovereignty. Though they've been unable in many of these countries to create comparable forms of territorial recognition as the United States has.
0: Can you give me any examples of specific changes that Native communities in other countries have been able to enact using some of this precedent that the Supreme Court in the U.S. set out?
1: Yes, and then some of these cases aren't really well known, particularly in the United States. One of the first articulations of the doctrine known as Aboriginal Title comes out in a 1941 Supreme Court case called the U.S. v. Santa Fe and Pacific Railway Company, often commonly referred to as the Hualapai decision, based on a land case coming out of Arizona's Hualapai Indian Nation. That case from 41 has been referenced across land case disputes ever since and has set in motion land claims efforts in like the Yukon. Once this doctrine is invoked in other countries, it then becomes precedent for subsequent cases. So in Canada, the Delgamuth decision was another land claims case that was informed by the Hualapai case, in which oral histories became recognized as evidentiary legal traditions or values for understanding disputes in question. And so the role that anthropologists and tribal historians and oral traditions have played increasingly across the 20th century in Canadian and U.S. land claims cases stems from this early effort to bring clarity to who actually possesses certain disputed lands and titles, because most tribal nations did not have written kind of evidentiary bases for their claims, but used hereditary knowledge and oral traditions and other forms of cultural knowledge to essentially demarcate their territorial limits.
0: I want to loop back to the Constitution. The clause that ended up giving tribal nations sovereignty was really about the federal government just taxing these communities. Were the founders intending that everything we've just talked about would come to pass, these separate systems that exist for Native nations?
1: Well, the Constitution didn't give, so to speak, sovereignty to tribal nations, but recognized the inherent sovereignty of tribal nations. Given the fact that they're classified alongside states and foreign nations, tribal nations thought for quite some time thereafter that they were in fact foreign nations. And the Cherokee will famously in 1831 sue the state of Georgia for violating treaties made with the federal government and will use the language of being a foreign nation to contest Georgia's impositions of its state laws upon them. The growing evolution of a bilateral system of recognition of tribal nations is something that the founders were very familiar with. Washington and many other founding leaders understood well and clear that they were surrounded by powerful indigenous nations with whom only the federal government could sufficiently interact, and with whom they had to adopt a series of administrative measures, treaties, forts, eventually later missionaries or schools, various administrative technologies or structures helped build the capacity of the federal government to do other things as well. So the United States makes treaties with Native nations before it makes treaties with foreign governments like France and England. And that process of making treaties helps build the capacity to make treaties more broadly. So there's never a really clear understanding of what this world would look like, but there was an understanding that the federal government had to be the principal initiator of relationships between the United States as an independent nation and the hosts of indigenous nations surrounding them.
0: That was Yale historian Ned Blackhawk. His most recent book is The Rediscovery of America, Native Peoples, and the Unmaking of U.S. History. He spoke with us as part of a series of conversations we are calling Chasing Democracy, American Ideals on the World Stage.

0: Still to come, why an Italian village is offering homes for just a dollar. That's next here on The World.
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By the PRX Ambassador Council, whose members include Serena Altschul, John and Kimberly Morch, Christopher Sakara, Jennifer Carroll, Belinda Kiley, Lawrence Hall, and Dan Tauber. The World's theme music is composed by Ned Porter. 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
11: 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I'm Rick Ganley. 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Tonight, two great Canadian singer-songwriters come together, Dave Gunning and J.P. Cormier. They're stellar, multi-award-winning solo musicians in their own right, and together, their show is magic. Their obvious friendship comes out in their stage banter. Here's some classic Canadian humor here. 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